right. The next track is Coast by Kim Deal. If you want a track played, call into 412-268-9728 or call in to get advice.

If you're out there and you need advice, we're the show for you. Call in, please, please. I'm begging you, ask for advice from us in the next 8 minutes. This is Gross Misconduct, and we want to give you advice at 412-268-9728. Don't worry, you're not going to be on air. Just

0: we know it's hot out there, so we hope that these cooling noises are helping you cool down from the heat. The hot May heat. Hot May heat. Mm-hmm. So, you guys are not being very good listeners. No one called in for advice. What the heck? What the frick?
1: Oh, wow.
0: Park. So, we just don't have anything to do anymore. Mm-hmm. Last week, we asked for advice, and no one gave it. So, thanks. Happy summer vacation to you folks out there, too. You know, I thought a little compassion for our listeners. You know, they know we need advice for the show to work, and they didn't ask for any. What do you think we should do?
1: I don't know. We can just keep playing music.
0: Yeah, we can play music.
1: That's obviously all we're good for.
0: Do you guys even like the music? Someone even requested requested a song, implying that the first track we played wasn't good enough. They needed their own music on.
1: Hey, I like that.
0: That's what's requests.
1: Hey. Okay, we got Rockaway Beach by The Queers, and then Waves by Norma Tanaka.
0: Wow, Rockaway Beach. I had a slice of Rockaway pizza.
1: Yum.
0: I can't tell you how I feel about it without endorsing them on the air, but
1: I can say it was fire. You don't have to buy it.
0: Yeah,
1: don't buy it.
0: We can't say that either.
1: Oh, sorry.
0: Buy it if you want to.
1: Think about pizza really hard. Actually, I guess that's a call to action.
0: Don't do anything on our account.
1: Don't do anything. My opinion is that it's good.
0: Listen to this next song.

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1: You just heard lots of bands, including what?
0: You didn't want to use your DJ.
1: No, name? I forgot what it was. Smiling Chinese Cat Clock in Chinese Restaurant. Century 3, Bomb the Music Industry, Meth Wax, Arthur Russell, Algernon, how do you say that band?
0: Algernon Cadwallader.
1: Pictures of Vernon, and then the last one was Bachman Turner Overdrive, the official band of the summer. Do you have a band of the summer, DJ Freckled Lemon?
0: We're returning to simpler times this year. The intense El Nino weather that's coming in is going to require me to buckle down and hold true to my values. I'm letting everybody know it's Weezer summer. It's the Blue Album summer.
1: Wow.
0: It's time to surf wax. America, sit in the garage, change your name to Jonas, and get ready to see things only in dreams, and stay away from that pink triangle.
1: Wrong album.
0: That's what I'm saying, you stay away from it.
1: Got it.
0: All right. Well, here's Defiance Ohio, the band of every summer, to play out the rest of this track. Defiance Ohio has been my band of the summer every summer since I was 19 years old, and probably will still be this summer, but I want it to be Weezer again.
1: This song makes me want to just jump right into a big swimming pool. A real nasty one.

0: 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This is 8 Miles High with Nick and Andy. Welcome to our show.
1: Welcome to our show. We got a great show lined up for you today. We have a special theme for the episode. If you know it, if you think you know it, you should text us 412-440-8906. Is that right?
0: 412-440-8906. 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Text us, please. All right, we'll talk to you
1: soon. Let us know what you think.

0: Welcome to our program. This is 8 Miles High with Nick and Andy. Thanks for tuning in here on WRCT Pittsburgh. It's been, we've had some reruns lately, but we're finally back here in the studio live. No filter.
1: Those are greatest hits. And you know what? We're out of greatest hits. We're out of good episodes, and it's time to make another one. Mm-hmm. 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
0: You heard Two-Way Radio by Duster and Steely Dan with FM. Start the program off. We have a bit of a theme tonight. If you want to guess that theme, you can text us at 412-440-8906, 412-440-8906. Long time listener to the show, Eric S. Actually proposed a topic for us tonight, 10 minutes before the show started.
1: What
0: is that true? That might have been a few days ago. Anyways, he proposed a topic for the show, and I won't spoil it, but. So rarely we get a topic recommendation, and it happens to be when we already have one of our own.
1: Yeah, I gotta respect it. Thanks, Eric S.
0: So now we have it. We have one for next week. Thanks, Eric. 412-440-8906. If you want to propose a future topic for the show, be our guest. As that teacup said or whatever, be our guest. Right?
1: Was that teacup? Here's something. Here's something. I don't get that reference, but I wanted to say that Tuesday's a pretty good day on WRCT, isn't it? You got Tembo Sounds the Culture, a rerun from Dr. Kenya, real early in the morning. And you got some public affairs shows. And you got A Minute Pause with Sean Watson. That's for like 3 hours or so. Very long. It's awesome. You got the Echo Chamber, you got Penny Fines, that's a lot of music like we play. You got Gross Misconduct with Jake. I've really been liking that show lately. The call-in segment that they do. Not call-in, but they solve people's problems, they give advice.
0: Oh, I like that.
1: That's been very funny lately. I enjoy that. And then we have DJ Smoko after us, who, when I'm winding down from our show, getting ready for bed, I'll put on DJ Smoko, and that show is awesome. So, if for some reason you only listen to our show, this isn't even the best Tuesday show on WRCT.
0: All right, we'll talk to you soon.

last hour. Pure beef patty, lettuce, tomato. 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
0: Hello. You're listening to 8 Miles High with Nick and Andy. You just heard The Modern Lovers with Roadrunner. Ramones with... Do you remember Rock and Roll Radio? Left of the Dial by The Replacements. The Ed. Stassia Mix. The Clash. 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And The Attractions. 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We have a hidden theme tonight. It's a little obscure, but if you can guess our oblique theme, 412-440-8906, let us know what you think it is. 412-440-8906.
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1: 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Aside from that,
0: I thought this cat was going to give a PSA, but they're being shy.
1: Oh.
0: Okay, that was a bit of a PSA.
1: Yeah. Something we can all agree on.
0: What's going on in Pittsburgh music-wise? Are there good shows coming up? Anything our listeners can be excited about?
1: I'm sure there are. I'm sure there is. I'm sure. Let me think. Well, we have X-Pilots and Stars Revenge playing at Mr. Small's Funhouse on April 24th. We have Japanese Hardcore in McKee's Rocks on May 2nd. We have the Mopar Stars out of Philly. That's a band that we play on here a lot. They're playing on May 15th.
0: They're amazing.
1: In Pittsburgh. I forget where, but that'll be good.
0: Oh, Andy, we got a text.
1: What's it say?
0: Well, again, we asked our callers if they could ascertain the theme for the evening. And this listener texted us radio, probably, which unfortunately is wrong. But no, I'm kidding.
1: Ding, that ding, ding.
0: Ding, ding, ding.
1: Ding, ding, ding, you're wrong.
0: No, that's right. So the theme tonight is radio. in honor.
1: So, of radio. If that texter could just send their account number and their routing number,
0: yes,
1: they'll have quite a surprise waiting for them. Mm-hmm. Do we know who it was? Was it Ruth Ann? Was it Eric S?
0: No, we don't have this number in our contacts. But listener, if you text us your name, we can add your number to our contacts. I'm not gonna see your number on air, listener. But it does appear that they're either based or
1: they're based.
0: It sounds like they're based. It sounds like our listener is based. They're either based or from Florida.
1: Oh, Florida.
0: Cool.
1: Okay. Also thought of another good show, Sunday 419 at Spirit Lodge, Clan of Zymox, Shadow Age, and Death Instinct.
0: Oh, nice. That'll be good.
1: And we love Zymox.
0: Yep. Okay, let's get back to our radio music, huh? Shall we?
1: Let's get back to the radio.
0: All right. Talk to you soon.

0: Hello, hello. You're listening to 8 Miles High with Nick and Andy. I just ate something so spicy. So if you hear me breathing, I'm sorry.
1: How spicy was it?
0: I don't know. It was like, it's only like 6.5 out of 10, but I had a lot of it. And now we're here. So you just heard?
1: Yeah.
0: Heard It on the X by ZZ Top. Cheap Trick with On the Radio. 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Kraftwerk with Radioactivity. The Beach Boys with That's Why God Made the Radio. Big Star with Life is White off of Radio City. The Radio Department with Worst Taste in Music. And started off with REM, Radio Free Europe. Again, thank you to Sam from Florida for guessing our theme. The theme for tonight is radio. And another shout out to Eric S. We got your request, Eric, and we're trying to fulfill it.
1: We're working on it, Eric S. in Greenfield.
0: And stay tuned. What do we got? Underwritings?
1: 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Now that's a theme. That guy's got his themes down. We're like, theme for radio show? How about the radio? And meanwhile, Sam and Eric S. are just lapping it up. So they love it. They love our slop. But me, I'm more of a Zombo guy myself. And there's always the new and newer music show. 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

0: You have been listening to 8 Miles High with Nick and Andy. Thanks for sticking with us for the evening. If you're just tuning in, I'm sorry to say we're out of here in a couple minutes. You just heard Björk with Alarm Call. 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A request from Eric S. That was Love Songs on the Radio by Mojave 3. Donna Summer with On the Radio. Ramones, We Want the Airwaves. Rancid Radio. That was also a request. That was from John from FYD. Thank you, John. Pavement, My Radio, and the instrumental music tonight comes to us from Tim Hecker off of his album Radio Amor.
1: Thanks for listening, everybody. We got Smoko World coming up next, so stay tuned in for that.
0: And again, yeah, we're here every Tuesday, 9 to 11 p.m. We do have a number you can text or call us, 412-440-8906. Very soon, I know we keep saying this, but very soon we will be accepting calls again. It's been a while, and we miss hearing from everyone. And it's one of our favorite parts of the show. So when that comes back, I hope all of you who are listening will give us a call. I do not attempt to adjust your radio. And all right, we got some Parliament playing in the background while we fade out. P-Funk wants to get funked up. Parliament. What else? We did our PSAs and whatnot. I think so. I think we're all caught up.
1: Yeah, we did our underwriting. We had a records, all that. There's peace in the Middle East for 2 more weeks. Allegedly. We'll see what happens. People, won't we?
0: We'll see.
1: All you can do is stay tuned and see what happens to you.
0: Alright, well, we'll talk to you next week. Thanks for tuning in.
1: Bye bye.
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0: 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This is the One Road Community Radio Show. I'm Ricky Hubert in New York, and we are joined today by Bud Williamson. Bud, thank you so much for coming on our show today.
1: Hey, anytime, Ricky.
0: So, Bud, before we get into it, basically explain to the listening audience what your career has been like in radio. Give us a little bit of a Reader's Digest version, and we'll dive more into it during the program.
1: Oh, wow. I've been in radio since I was, I want to say, about 17. You know, grew up listening to radio. I grew up on Long Island, and I remember always tuning in and listening to radio, AM, FM. Moved upstate New York in 1973, 1974, and kind of a culture shock, and radio became my friend because where we went to in upstate New York was really rural compared to being in a development on Long Island. So I listened to the radio more up there. Well, I'm in upstate New York now, and also put up some antennas outside so I can DX and listen to like Philadelphia radio, Binghamton, Scranton, Wilkes-Barre. And, you know, that was going through the 70s and the early 80s. Yeah, I'm old. So that's what really got me interested, is really that connection of one to many and that relationship, something that we've kind of lost today. So the first step, the first job I tried to get was to be on the air. And kind of a funny story, I went to the local station in Port Jervis, New York, WDLC. And for about a year, I would do demo tapes. And Ricky, let me tell you, I sucked. It was bad. I was horrible. You know, as I listened to those, and I was ready to give up. And because at that point, I was still in school. So I would take the school bus or different school bus over and get dropped off at the radio station, do a demo tape. And then one of my parents would pick me up, take me home. And it was getting to the point where it was a little, it was just continuing, and I felt like I wasn't getting anywhere. My dad said, maybe this isn't for you. I said, yeah, so let me just do this week. I'll do the tape, see what they think of it, and then I'll move forward on another idea. When I finished that tape, they said, okay, hey, we're going to put you on the air tomorrow night. Can you do this weekend? Tomorrow night, 5 to whatever, sign off, and Sunday morning. That was my start. I was so excited. Started working on the air again. I wasn't perfect. That's why you don't hear me on the air now. I mean, I continued on the air. I enjoyed it. I worked with some really good people who trained me and developed me on that side. And then worked in Middletown, New York, when Cousin Brucey owned Wall Radio. That was an experience as well. Went through there. And then it was in the early 80s, I want to say 83, I went to work for a company in Poughkeepsie, New York, owned by Rob Dyson, and got to work with an engineer who I consider a mentor, Dave Groth, who taught me a lot of things, what to do, what not to do, et cetera. And that was my full-time entry into engineering. And through the 90s and into the 2000s, with deregulation and the multiple ownership rules changing, stations were buying and selling. So we would end up moving those stations, consolidating them in other facilities. Digital audio, automation systems were becoming big at that point, and many of the smaller market stations were embracing that technology. We would go around installing and programming those systems for people. Then we continued growing and getting bigger, ended up doing a lot of work with large groups through the 2000s as they were really continuing on their consolidation. The multiple ownership rules allowed them to buy up a number of stations and in a town. And we put them all into one facility, many times in a new facility. And there were grand plans at that point, and there was plenty of money to support this at the time. So we did that. HD radio was in its infancy and got developed in the early 2000s, even earlier. It was developed earlier, but the rollout with the non-coms especially started, and we were doing We went through training on digital radio and installing those transmitters and setting them up. We did that. Keep in mind, Ricky, this was all mostly analog based, or if they were digital audio systems in the studios, they weren't audio over IP as we have now, where things run over a Cat 5 cable. So once we got to the early 2010s, the landscape changed as far as the scale of some of these projects. So one of our last big projects, we did Fox Radio, news radio in DC, and we did CBS Broadcast Center at 345 Hudson Street in New York City. So we did a design and build on that. And those were large projects, and they were fun to do. And it was we got to work with different manufacturers and develop those relationships. It was a great time. And then in the early 2010s, I'd already been buying and selling signals and actually bought the first station that I worked at, which was WDLC and its FM. A few years later, in 2015, my wife and I bought Wall Radio up here in Middletown. So we've got a group of stations here. And we also have Hudson Valley Public Radio, which is a non-commercial station that Andy Ladding, as you know, is involved with me on, because he's one of our officers in Hudson Valley Public Radio, which is a 501c3. And that's kind of where I come from. I'm just a radio guy, and I've loved it and have done a lot of things. Right now, I do a lot of work with Geo Broadcast Solutions. I like staying on the cutting edge of technology. They have a booster technology that works in the process of getting sites together for them in a couple of markets to exploit that technology and gain results. With our stations, Andy and I just started a collaboration between KZE and my company, Neversink Media Group. This will grow, but right now we're putting our selling effort together and integrating our programming effort for scale. So my station, Wall Radio, covers the Hudson Valley. We have other stations over in Port Jervis, Pike County, Pennsylvania. Andy is in Dutchess County and Northwest Connecticut, and our goal is to tie it all together. We can do that. And so that's our next project. So it's in process now. We launched it beginning of the year. We made our first hire of a creative general sales manager, and it's been a crazy couple of weeks here.
0: You mentioned before about buying stations and owning and running stations. What, when you're the buck stops here at a radio station, what kind of style, sound, image did you want to put into your stations that you have executed over the last few years?
1: That's a great question, because that is what it's about. What this comes down to, content. And for those people that think radio is dying, or it is changing, the landscape is changing, because by way of the internet and cellular technology, wireless technology, we have the ability to hear so many different programming sources. So it really comes down to content. 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We're playing, in the case of Wall Radio, we have a classic hits format, which is very comfortable for listeners. And we have hosts on, disc jockeys, whatever you want to call them. They get to relate with the audience. Part of what happened through, as we went through the 90s into the 2000s and the 2010s, radio became more homogenized. There's less emphasis on the personalities and more emphasis just placed on the station and driving listenership to podcasts or other apps that may just play music. These are things that these companies are doing to generate revenue. In our case, we focus on the listener, respecting the listener, and local businesses too. We need to support our local businesses that advertise and are trying to survive in these markets as well. So local businesses have a similar problem where whether it's a hardware store or a restaurant, they're competing with the chains that came in. They're competing with the Home Depots, competing with Olive Garden and other restaurants as well. So we have to make them stand out. What makes them better? And these are all things that we work hard to do and have had great success doing. And how do we measure that? We measure that in the feedback we get from our listenership and from our businesses that tell us, hey, this is great. We love listening. I feel like it's part of the family.
0: 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Describe the impact it has on that local audience and the community engagement.
1: It starts when I sit down with the prospective host and the people we have on Wall Radio as an example. They're people I've worked with before, with maybe one exception. Some of them have even worked at Wall Radio in the past, but they knew the value of having that relationship with listeners and with local businesses. So when we launched Wall Radio 10 years ago, the host that we brought on already knew the area, can talk about the area, can talk about things to do in the area, and they knew people in the community organizations, the church groups, the churches, the towns, and the cities. And so we became, at that point, really a source of what's going on in the county. And then we do the same thing with the businesses. So it's those hosts that create the fabric, complete the package, if you will, of the heart and soul of Wall Radio. We work hard. It's a lot more difficult today to work in this business than it was before. Especially on the selling side, that once you get into ownership, you will realize that it's not just about programming, but there's engineering, there's the business side, paying the bills, and of course, the selling side. The selling is where you generate your revenue. We have a policy, as an example, of our breaks during normal programming will be short. We usually don't go more than 2 minutes on a commercial break. Why? Because if we go more than 2 minutes, the feeling is the listener is not going to remember what that commercial was about, what that message in that commercial was about. And other larger stations, larger groups sometimes do, and I've counted on my fingers as I drive listening to their commercial breaks, they'll do a 12-minute break and sometimes have 15, 18 elements in that break, varying between 15 seconds, 30 seconds, 60 seconds. At the end of the commercial break, when it goes back to music, my recollection is very poor of what was in there. Therefore, we try to provide value to those businesses because they need that support as well.
0: You also own Hudson Valley Public Radio, because we're talking about sellers. What's the difference between running something that's commercial like Wall versus something like Hudson Valley Public Radio?
1: So Hudson Valley Public Radio was launched, I want to say 2014, when there was an opportunity to acquire a local non-commercial station. I didn't want it to go off the air. And I felt the value that it can be to the community. We put a jazz format on it. We had a lot of listenership. The problem was the model in which support and revenue can be generated for non-commercial stations. Some of these larger stations, I'm going to use New York Public Radio, WNYC, WQXR, there's WBGO here in the New York area, and there are countless other great public radio operators, but much of their revenue comes from underwriting, from grants, and from listener donations. We didn't really have a lot of underwriting because that takes effort to go and get. We had some listener donations, but it fell short. So we were still funding Hudson Valley Public Radio out of NeverSync. And just so you understand, Hudson Valley Public Radio is a 501c3 corporation. So I'm not, in theory, an owner of it, but really there are officers in that type of organization. So that's where it gets a little different when you get to the non-commercial and the nonprofit world. And we have found the selling can be more difficult on that, because selling underwriting announcements on a non-commercial station. So the FCC rules prohibit a call to action. That is one of the major differences between commercial radio, where we can say, stop in now, take a look at these cars. We can't say that on a non-commercial station. We could say, the car dealership has all of these cars. So those are some of the main differences, the call to action, getting that message across and that value to the business. There are businesses that supported the public radio station, and they're not in it necessarily to get people to come in the door. They're in it because they want to do good and support something for the community. So they want their name to be associated with that and to be a part of it. We'll talk about what that business does and what they have, but it's a different model. We're not, in that case, not selling their product, but we are making people aware of that business and what they do. And the audience then makes up their mind that, okay, this is a business I want to go and visit, perhaps in part because they support the public radio station.
0: There was something I was reading about. You work with a lot of translators with your station, correct? Explain why and how that works for us.
1: Wow. Oh, so different classes of, we'll say, FM stations at this point. So there are larger in the Northeast here of the United States. There are Class B stations, which are essentially 50,000 watt stations. And then there are Class A stations, which can be 3 or 6,000 watts. And then if you get further upstate New York and even into New England, there are Class C stations, 100,000 watt stations. And once you go out west, they're different. They have more Class C stations out there. And then they've even divided up Class Cs out there. It gets pretty complex. But just think in mind, 100, 50, 3 or 6 kilowatts. And there's also another classification called a B1, which is a 25,000 watt station. So on FM, these stations are separated. The allocation of these stations, whether they will fit, is determined by distance separations between transmitter sites. If you want to be on, let's say, 101.5, you could be on 101.5 here in Poughkeepsie, New York, and there won't be another 101.5 until you get a certain distance, a kilometer distance away. In the non-com band, it gets a little different. We use contour protection. So we just draw contours on maps, and that's how we protect those other stations. There are certain contours that we protect. So in the Northeast, as an example, it's pretty packed, and many stations are short-spaced if you go by those distance separations now. There's a 101.1 in the Philadelphia market that's short-spaced with 101.1 in New York City. So you go down the New Jersey Turnpike, and all of a sudden, you start picking up both stations. It's kind of annoying, but that's the grandfathering that took place to allow some of these stations to increase power over the years. Where does translators come into this? Translators were designed to extend and provide service to a more localized area. In the early 2000s, there was a window open to allow people to file for translators, and it got pretty speculative at that point. And I got into that as well, and because I have the knowledge, I had the software, I had the technology, do the work to determine where these signals can be. Translators are all based on contour protection. So once you're this close to New York City, you can't just fit in another Class A or Class B radio station. I should say the Northeast. It's very, very difficult. Very difficult. So translators became a way of providing additional radio service and programming services, some of it by rebroadcasting in an existing station. As we grew through the 2000s into the 2010s, we put HD channels on those analog FM translators, and we also put AM stations on those FM analog translators. So it's become another method of creating a service for the public, and it's worked. This is essentially what Wall Radio is, believe it or not. Wall is WALL, if you look it up, is an AM station in Middletown, New York on 1340 with 1,000 watts. And there are many people that still listen to that station, to that frequency, since it's been on the air since 1942. But we have, I believe, eight translators throughout the Hudson Valley that vary in power up to the maximum of 250 watts that blanket the Hudson Valley and provide coverage from all the way from Port Jervis through Orange County into Ulster County into Dutchess County as well. And we're also on an HD2 channel of WPDH, which is a 101.5, which is a Class B station. So wherever you go in the Hudson Valley, you can hear Wall Radio. The only disadvantage is people need to know sometimes when they drive from one area to another that another frequency may work better. And this happens with larger networks anyway. It's just our circles can be a little bit more, could be a little bit smaller, but our audience has educated themselves on where they can hear Wall Radio on all of those frequencies. So we essentially took a bunch of translators and built another radio station out of it by following the letter of the FCC rules to do that. And that's where FM translators can work. In many markets, they've been used. I'm going to use Albany as an example. They rebroadcast an HD2 channel, which has I believe that's got a hip hop format on it. Again, they couldn't fit another full power radio station up there, one of those Class A, B, or Cs. So there's a translator that is a different class of station that rebroadcasts that HD2 channel. That's where most of the listenership is, and it rates very highly in the Albany market. So there are some cases where I can design an FM translator to perform better than even a Class A station would perform, just because of how the rules work. It's a little complex, but that's a pretty quick view of how translators work and how they can be successful.
0: And see, I learned something today because I'll say this without fear of sounding ignorant. When I first read translators, I thought it was translating a station in a foreign language. That's why it's good to do the show. I learn a lot.
1: Yeah, I'm not sure where the word translator came up, probably because it was translating from one frequency to another.
0: That's
1: So,
0: exactly what it was. That's why they used the term.
1: yes.
0: But that's how I originally read it. I said, that's interesting, but I learned something.
1: So we really call them, I mean, officially they're called translators today, but it's an outdated term. Just as much of the FCC rules are outdated and they recognize it, but it's difficult to just go and change the FCC rules because of how they go through the process of doing that, taking public comment, et cetera, et cetera. Really, the early days of FM translators were very strong out in the Midwest and the West, where they would pick up a distant signal and then rebroadcast it to a smaller community. So they would receive, let's say, a frequency of 94.1, and then they would rebroadcast it on, let's say, 95.7. And I'm just making up these numbers. And so that local audience in that community where that translator was located was able to hear that more distant station because it was received and rebroadcast over the air. And it, you know, similar to what the cable companies did is they developed through the 50s, where smaller communities further away from, say, New York City and away from Pittsburgh, there are people that say, hey, if I put these TV antennas up on top of this mountain and then I run coax cable down into the community in the valley, I can hook up everybody's house to that big antenna. And that's how really how cable TV was born. And at that point, people were able to get Pittsburgh TV as an example, or New York TV. Started off with the off-air signals, and then with satellite delivery in the 70s, 80s, as that was developing, HBO was born. And that was one of the first services, a premium paid subscription service that was put onto cable TV.
0: See, I learned something. Something else, Bud, that you're also very involved in is the Society of Broadcast Engineers. And you mentioned earlier in the program, I think this would be the opportunity for you to discuss it. You and Andy Gladding, who created this show that we're on right now and is the chief engineer here at Radio Hofstra University, are trying to get more young people, more students involved in the Society of Broadcast Engineers. Explain what the society is and your effort to get more young people involved.
1: So the Society of Broadcast Engineers has been around a long time. It is a staple in the broadcast community that allows broadcast engineers to come together. It's a national organization, I should say an international organization, because there are chapters outside of the United States as well. But it's a resource. It's also a lobbying effort to make things better for engineers and for technical things that engineers are involved with. I'm trying to be a little bit light on this, but let's also look at it as a networking opportunity. So over the years, the chapters grew in many communities. SBE Chapter 1 in Binghamton, New York, started there, and that was a group. They got together, they talked about the things they were experiencing. They would bring in manufacturers to show them product, which, remember, when we go back into the 50s, 60s, 70s, a little bit harder. We didn't have the internet at that time to get information and to learn like we can do right now. So SBE has become a predominant organization that also offers certifications. So these certifications can help establish your caliber. And it's like having, I almost want to say it's like having a degree, but it's based on experience and self-study. In most cases, you do have to take a test. The test varies. And you can carry the certification, which when somebody looks at it says, okay, this guy's a real broadcast engineer. What's our effort towards the younger population? Well, many of the members in SBE and many broadcast engineers are older. And this is just the way the business has gone, because with the convergence of IT and how that looks more sexy to a lot of young talent that gets in. They love to play with computers. They started working with computers. And really, we're becoming an IT-based society where we're just so interconnected. And we have gotten there with broadcast as well, and we're bridging that gap. The RF side and some of the technical side of broadcast engineering is less appealing to young students. I want to say high school and college age students, because they don't know what it is. They have not been exposed to it. Early on, back in the day, there were other companies like Radio Shack and Lafayette. They would have electronic kits that people would put together. Nowadays, we have iPhones where people that Ricky are your age or younger are not getting that deep in electronics, unless they want to, unless they somehow pick up on it from a family relative or something like that. What we're doing with our SBE chapter is reaching out into the local colleges and local high schools even, and showing them that, hey, this industry is available to you. This is an opportunity, and it doesn't need to be technical in nature. It can be any media. It can be journalistic. We invite you to, you know, join our organization, even if your interest is more journalistic, because you'll meet people, you'll learn something technical, and you will also develop, and I want to call it a friend list, you know, or your go-to list of people that you will know the rest of your life. So we've been establishing this for a few years now, pushing on this, obviously, with Andy's work at Hofstra and with his effort as vice chair of our SB chapter. We've put a big focus on reaching out to high schools and colleges to introduce the opportunities that exist. Some of these schools already have some sort of media program. They may be creating podcasts. Maybe they have a little radio station in there. Maybe they don't. Maybe they just have a program that they're, you know, creating some sort of content and they don't know what to do with it. Some even have TV capability. So we're reaching out to those, and we have a number online now that we work with to present opportunities to show them what the industry is like, to bring them into stations and into media facilities. We have provided tours of radio stations. We have provided tours of the Empire State Building technical infrastructure. So it's making this introduction and letting students know that this is out there. That's very important to us. We've also done this, Andy and I have also done this with our stations, where we dig deep in the local community and get our local high schools involved with providing content on the air too. And we did that with one of our stations in Pike County, Pennsylvania. He does that as well with Red Hook High School. It's creating those opportunities and letting students know, hey, this is out there if you're interested. And what's really valuable is we had a student who had actually graduated, joined SBE. He joined over the summer, came to a couple of meetings, came to the NAB show in New York City in October, and showed up at the holiday luncheon that we had in December. He sat and he met with somebody there that turned into a job interview. Then he had a second interview, and today he's now no longer working for Whole Foods, shopping for other people, but he is working as a broadcast engineer in New York City. So this is what we're looking to do. Again, not just broadcast engineering. It could be content development. It can be the TV side. You know, it doesn't need to be radio.
0: And you mentioned about those student meetings off the air that's going to be happening at Hofstra University first Thursday of the month, correct?
1: Well, so the SB chapter meets monthly on the third Thursday of the month. If you go to sbe15.com, you can see when our meetings are, and there's also a link to sign up for our mailing list, and that's a good way of getting notified of upcoming meetings, and we also send meeting notifications out on social media. But what I was finding with the doing a meeting monthly, and then we were taking 2 months off during the summer, we were taking a summer break, what I found was there's so many more topics that we can cover, so many different things. So Andy and I spoke about this, and I said, let's do another meeting on the first Thursday of the month and direct it towards content that may be more suitable or more directed at students. Now, this can be virtual or it can be on site, the same thing that we do with our SBE 15 chapter meetings. they're virtual or they're on site. In our case, we're going to start the in February, we're going to start our first Thursday meeting, and anybody can join. You don't have to be a student. Again, it's just the content that we're going to include may be geared more towards students, and it may appeal to our older audience as well, and that's fine. We just want to provide that opportunity. On February 5th, 6 p.m., our first meeting, that first Thursday of the month meeting, we have to come up with an official name for this, will be presented by Radio World Magazine, but the presenter will be Nick Langan, who is a writer. He teaches at Villanova. He developed the Radioland app that you can find on your iPhone or on your Apple device. And I want to call him a genius. He's very, very, very, very, very smart. And he's going to talk about that product that he developed, the history of it, and coding to create apps and what it takes. Because we have had some people that say, hey, I'd like to get into writing games or app development. So we thought this would be a good opportunity for Nick to talk about coding because he has done that. He's written these apps. And I'm looking forward to it as well because there's that mystery of you know, when you download the app on your iPhone or on your Android device, what's behind it? You know, I know the security concerns and the effort you have to go through to get it there. You can't just on a whim publish an app like you can just throw up a podcast. There's a little more effort to it, and Nick will go through that. A future meeting that we look to have student-based, one of our first Thursday meetings. This is not confirmed, but we're looking at doing the meeting with Eventide. And Eventide provides a number of plugins on the audio production world, software plugins. And that's where we thought this would be a great opportunity to present what this company provides. And then beyond that, on the third Thursday of February, we are, and again, this is a meeting that students can be attracted to as well, but it's going to help our older membership as well. We have gotten together with SMPTE, which is the Society of Motion Picture Television Engineers. I think I've got that right. But recently went to a meeting, an SBE meeting in November down in Baltimore. That was a joint meeting between their SBE chapter and the SMPTE chapter. And I said, oh my goodness, we need to do this in New York. So on February 19th, we're going to have an on-site meeting at WPIX in New York City, talking about basically next-gen TV, ATSC3. Right now, TV is digital. It's ATSC1. That's the technology that's being broadcast. There are stations in New York and around the country and even in some other countries that have converted to ATSC3. So we're doing this joint meeting to provide more content for those interested on the TV side, the technical side, as well as they're going to talk about some of the content. And again, this is an on-site meeting, so there will be an opportunity to see what they do and what it's like at PIX.
0: There was something interesting that you guys did in an SBE meeting one night, where it was about how broadcasting is a public service and when an emergency happens, how the radio stations and TV stations can respond. And even what you were talking about before about the community engagement. Why do you think broadcasting, whether it be radio or television, specifically local, is such a public service and an important thing to have for the local communities?
1: There can be relationships at the local level. Communicating about emergencies and issues going on in a community and our local news coverage that we have. In other words, we have local news on Wall Radio, a guy that's been in the market forever. So he knows everybody. He knows the newsmakers. He knows when there's a story that needs to be told. And if there's something that's important that people need to be aware of, we also have relationships with mayors. We have relationships with the police departments, with emergency management in the county, so with county government as well, so that if there's a message that needs to be disseminated to the public, we will do that as well. They'll use social media, they'll use other methods of communication as well, but if that's not available, radio is another path for which to deliver messages to our audiences. And I'll give you an example, and this is something we need to watch for in the future. When Hurricane Sandy came through, it knocked out a lot of cell coverage, a lot of wireless coverage. So it was broadcast stations that people were listening to and getting a lot of their information from because their cell phones in certain areas were not working. Now, granted, the cell systems are more robust in since Sandy here in the Northeast, but there is still that risk, and we have had some outages occur that take down a cellular network. Radio is so simple. I don't want to say we could just plug a microphone into a transmitter and go, a little more complex than that, but it is almost as simple as that. It's much simpler in being able to deliver information to a smaller community. We also have the Emergency Alert System, EAS, which comes down from the federal government, is another source of providing emergency information. And that's what I call a voluntary requirement. And it's something we're more than happy to do because if there's a incident of a chemical spill or something like that, EAS will help in disseminating that information across many different methods as well. So, and radio is one of those methods that can be very reliable.
2: Do you, my question, do you feel like the impact of community radio, it's still at the level where it was meant to be, where it's communicating directly to the community?
1: So it depends on the community and it depends on how much effort is put into it. I say that realizing that your community station is different than what I consider my community station, Wall Radio, or what Andy's station, WKZE, is, because we're commercially licensed, but we consider ourselves community because we focus on servicing and serving the needs of that listening audience and the business community, as well as organizations. So there are a lot of people that have gotten away from realizing that this is available, but there are some communities that realize we're still there. We always have to promote ourselves and tell us we are that.

0: and entertainment that is locally focused?
1: So now, obviously, we're in the technocratic era where everything is being used is technology. What do you think of, the future of podcasting, especially at the community level, where now you can program AI to even mimic voices, to mimic, interaction, or simulate it to a point where it sounds super real on radio as if it's a person who's interacting with the audience? Do you think that will disconnect community or will disconnect humanity when it comes to content creating that is focusing on the things that the community needs?
0: So I think there needs to be a dividing point of where we use AI as a voice over the air. We have used an AI-created voice in our stations when we have needed an additional voice, let's say for a commercial message, but we have not used AI to try to be a host. Now that technology is there. There are companies that are developing that. I will not embrace that technology because I want our hosts to be human. And I want, this is what I want. This is my view. You asked for my view. I want that connection with our listeners, our human listeners, to be from one human to another. AI has a place. As an example, we will embrace it on my stations. We're looking at using it to help us deliver newscasts that we've already written the script for. Again, just so we can have another voice and traffic reports. But that would be all we would do. We would not want to create or put a non-human on the air to try to be that relationship with the listener. Early on, I spoke about how we want to create that relationship between our on-air hosts and the listeners and the businesses because they're all making this. This is all the fabric of the station. And I believe because that human contact is there, that human is in the market, in the community, and can get involved in those local events and with those local listeners. That to me is paramount to the survival of community radio and what you guys are doing there, as well as what many other community stations do around the country, here in the States and around the world.
1: Okay, so now we're in 2026, the year. I feel like this is the year of information where everything is put out there. But obviously, via social media, which is nowadays is becoming the first medium to break out news. Where do you think the community media is? Are we falling behind based on your knowledge or based on what you do? Are we falling behind when it comes to breaking news or storytelling of what's happening around the world? We've seen it with the Ukraine issue, we've seen it with Venezuela and the US, we've seen it with Africa on Sudan conflicts and all that. Still, I feel like there's still the information is being, chosen which part should be told within all these stories. How is community media playing a role in that sense?
0: Wow. And I love the question because man, where do I start? So and this is unrehearsed. So when we provide information, I'm going to use our stations as an example. We use CBS News, CBS News Radio News, which is different than CBS TV. And we don't take a political position over the air. But there's a reason why I'm saying this. Same thing with our local news, although we have political parties that we have to report on both sides of. Social media has gotten to the point where it can be so polarized in one direction or another. That news, that information can get out there very quickly from social media, and it may be either true, partially true, or totally inaccurate, but it gets posted out there because there's

0: say no filter. What where community radio and what we do is, I think, better because we could be stewards of providing unbiased opinion, or I don't even want to say opinion. I just want to say unbiased information, because we want our listenership, we want to provide a service where they make their opinions based on what we provide, but we don't want to provide inaccurate information. So we compete with these other sources that are going to perhaps get information out quicker and maybe in more detail. But we want to be trusted so that when you're listening to our stations, our community stations, you're hearing information that is accurate and is meaningful to the audience. Now, this extends beyond just the on-air product, because as you know, in any business now, you have to have a social media presence. You've got to have an online presence. So we take our station, Wall Radio, as an example, and Andy's station, KZE, has an online presence. And we talk about things we do on the air. So our connection with the audience isn't just verbally or orally over the air, or if you're listening on the stream, but it's also through reading content that we post. And it's up to us to keep that content relevant, accurate, and well-serving our community.
1: Thanks. And then 2026, where do you see the future of the medium?
0: I see it growing as long as we remember it's all about content. The better the content we provide will differentiate us from everything else out there. Yes, you can go listen to a Spotify playlist, but what if you can listen to that music you like and then hear local information or more information even about the music, about what's happening locally, about what's going on in local schools? Many of our listeners are parents. Their children are listening as well. This is the direction we need to really focus on, is making sure that our content is focused properly on the audience, and that will differentiate ourselves.
1: And the last part now, what would you like to say to our listener of One World Radio, especially in these different countries and obviously the continent of Africa?
0: Yeah, as I said to Ricky earlier, I'm a radio guy. I believe in this method of communication, in the relationship that radio creates. And radio is not just that device that sits on a table. It is a living, breathing thing that's made up of people that create this content. Continue to do that, because you don't know how important you really are in providing accurate, localized information and content, and keeping communities together by promoting events. That is my message. Stay focused on your community and what their needs are, and just embrace what you've got. You've got an ability to reach this audience. Continue to put the best content you can up there to serve their needs. Ask them what they're looking for. Involve them to get on the air, to work somehow with your stations as well. We need to keep this group going. We need to keep broadcasting going. And this is the best way to do it, because it'll be more accurate. It'll be more locally focused. You'll be able to touch your listeners much better. Hey, Ricky, can we talk about 85X for a sec or what?
2: Yes, but before you go, very quickly, tease this project. Kusi, I think you'll appreciate this. Tease the 85X project that we're working on.
0: So Hudson Valley Public Radio is actually taking a donation of a radio station in Ridgefield, Connecticut. And as part of HVPR, Andy and I came up with a plan of what we can do with that station and how it can survive out there. We researched the market. We went out there. We asked a lot of questions. We met with community leadership. We have a model that we believe can work. It takes time to put all of this together. We have to get FCC consent for the assignment of the broadcast license. And we still have a few things to work through. But the fact that Hudson Valley Public Radio is getting this signal is public knowledge. And there are some message boards that even picked up on it. And there are people talking about it. We've gotten some press about it. One thing that we did is we created, I won't call it a stunt because it has grown into something a lot of fun. We created 85X. And if you go to waxb.org, you will be able to hear a radio station. Now, it's not broadcasting over the air right now. It's only on a stream. You should go look at it and listen to it. This is really Andy's brainchild. I call him our chief idea officer. We call it open source as well. If anybody wants to contribute content to it, we will put that on the air as well. But it plays everything, a lot of different music from yacht rock to Grateful Dead to some current music. I don't want to spoil the surprise. Go to the website, waxb.org, take a look at it and enjoy it. And this is something that we may just keep alive after we launch WAXB with our intended format, just because it's getting a lot of listenership and it's a lot of fun.
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This is WRCT Pittsburgh. It's Sean Watson. You're listening to A Minute Pause. It is my show. Happens every Tuesday, 10 a.m. until 2 p.m. Just three songs into the show. You just heard 10 Years After, I'd Love to Change the World from the album A Space in Time. Before that, the Buffalo Springfield with For What It's Worth, and started everything off with the Rolling Stones' Sad Day from a London 45. Got a lot more coming for you in the rock, on the rock vein, with a bunch of 45s. Gonna do, I'll just rattle them off. The Human Beings, Shadows of Night, Maurice Williams and the Zodiacs, the Standells, the Jaggers, the Chains, Nobody's Children, Riders of the Mark, the Sonics, them, and then Nazareth, Pat Benatar, George Harrison, Kenny Loggins. A couple classic punk songs at the end of this hour, which would be The Undertones, You've Got My Number, Why Don't You Use It, and Husker Du, 8 Miles High. I'm sure I pronounced everything completely great. All right, got to tell you some stuff here for this hour. Do you ride a bicycle or walk in Pittsburgh? Do you want safer streets and respect for motorists? 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For free resources and programs, connect with Bike Pittsburgh on social media at BikePGH and at BikePGH.org. 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Like I said, The Human Beings is up next. A bunch of 45s for a set on my show. 1 o'clock is the radio music calendar. 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This is The Human Beings, Nobody But Me, from a Capitol 45.

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Pittsburgh Banjo Club rehearses at the Allegheny Elks Lodge, number 339, 400 Cedar Avenue in the north side. 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All right, it is time for the music calendar. Tomorrow is Wednesday, December 31st, 2025, 8 p.m. at Spirit New Year's Eve, featuring Kim Ann Foxman, Gordy G, and J Malls, Formosa, Gust, Lemon Lime, Pretty Tony, Bus Crates, and Century 3. Moving on to January. Wednesday, January 14th, 2026, 8 p.m. at A New Low, is The Damage from Philadelphia with Complete Effort and EKGs. Thursday, January 15th, 2026, 7:30 p.m. at Spirit Lodge, God Bullies, Rated I, and Media Profit. Thursday, January 15th, 6:30 p.m. at A New Low is Revenge Bodies, 06 Female, and Lahar. Friday, January 16th, 2026, 8 p.m. at Bantha Tea Bar is Lung from Cincinnati with Cancel the Prom and Bat St. Chip. Saturday, January 17th, 2026, 7 p.m. at the Polish Hill Oubliette is Fan Club, Snarling Dogs, and Switch Hitter. So that's 4 days in a row you can see good shows. Moving on to February. Monday, February 9th, 2026, 7 p.m. at Spirit Lodge, you have Facts, F-A-C-S, and The Go-To-Beds. Tuesday, February 17th, 2026, 6 p.m. at the Roxy and Descendants, Frank Turner and the Sleeping Souls. Friday, March 13th, 2026, 8 p.m. at Brillo Box, Lady Beast, Argus, and Urns. That's the Wayne Massey Memorial Show Benefit. Tuesday, March 17th, 2026, 8 p.m. at the Roxian is Gary Newman. Sunday, March 29th, 2026, 7:30 p.m. at the Roxian, Circle Jerks, Gorilla Biscuits, and Negative Approach. Also, Sunday, March 29th, 2026, 8 p.m. at Spirit is Black Eyes with the Go-To-Beds. And the most recent show on our list, happening in April, Wednesday, April 8th, 2026, 7 p.m. at Spirit, is The Subhumans with La Probresca and Peace Talks.
That was the WRCT music calendar, or more precisely, the A Minute Pause music calendar here on WRCT. 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They update the website every week on Wednesday afternoon. I'm missing some show in there that I don't remember. I saw a flyer or something and I don't remember what it is, so email me at djseanwatson@gmail.com if you know what punk show I'm missing on my list. Thank you. Okay, back into music. Usually I do rock later and funk earlier, but I can change it up whenever I want. That is the beauty of WRCT. So I am going to play a punk song with Wipers next. Taking too long. Obviously, I'm talking too long. But also going into some hip-hop and some funk. We're going to do DJ Shadow, Midnight in a Perfect World, I Need Love by LL Cool J, Dig a Little Deeper by Lattimore, and then The Miracles, The Meters, Jackie DeShannon, Archie Bell and the Drells, Sweatband, Parliament, and War, closing us all out for the show and the hour. I thank you for listening. The playlist is at wrct.org. I will say goodbye before the hour is over. And yeah, here we go. Taking Too Long by The Wipers from the album Youth of America. Oh,

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A muscle car. 2. A Betamax. 3. Acid-washed anything. 4. A members-only jacket. 5. Stirrup pants. 6. Asbestos. 7. Hummelware. 8. Sweet and Low. 9. Copies of Dynetics or Megatrends. 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
3: 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We gotta...
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1: 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Do not dumb here. Not dumb area here. Chop, chop, chop, chop.

I'm going to go to the house.

F off, F off, F off, F off, F off, F off, F off, F off, F off, F off, F off, F off, F off, F off, F off, F off, F off, F off, F off, F off, F off, F off, F off, F off, F off, F off, F off, F off, F off, F off, F off, F off, F off, F off, F off, F off, F off, F off, F off, F off, F off, F off, F off, F off, F off, F off, F off, F off, F off, F off, F off, F off, F off, F off, F off, F off, F off, F off, F off, F off, F off, F off, F off, F off, F off, F off, F off, F off, F off, F off, F off, F off, F off, F off, F off, F off, F off, F off, F off, F off, F off, F off, F off, F off, F off, F off, F off, F off, F off, F off, F off, F off, F off, F off, F off, F off, F off, F off, F off, F off, F off, F off, F off, F off, F off, F off, F off, F off, F off, F off, F off, F off, F off, F off, F off, F off, F off, F off, F off, F off, F off, F off, F off, F off, F off, F off,

Hello. It's time for Uncle Mackey's cartoon show.

from the Crush Collision album. That is Age of Chance. Age of Chance doing their version of a Disco Inferno here on the Viva La Mach radio program. What a way to kick off a program. Noisy, dark, fuzzy. Yeah, much like most of my high school years, I believe, were all of those all combined. In fact, most of that maybe came from my high school years. I don't even know. Age of Chance doing Disco Inferno, the Tramps cover. Before that, how about some Bauhaus? The original version, the original studio version from 1979 of Bela Lugosi's Dead. Played some Magnetic Fields in there as well, doing their cover of Bowie's Heroes. And start the entire set with some Lou Reed from the Rock and Roll soundtrack with My Name is Mach, because I haven't told you, but my name is Mach. Actually, my name is Paul, but it's a show called Viva La Mach, and it comes to each and every Friday evening at 9 and Tuesday's afternoon on 2 o'clock on a Tuesday. It's the same show as the Friday one, so if you miss something, just letting you know, following Tuesday you can catch it. But yeah, my name is Paul, show called Viva La Mach. People call me the Mochster. Appreciate you tuning in and checking out what's going on this evening or this afternoon. I've got anywhere from 2 to 4 hours of wonderful music for you. Anywhere. I gave you a range from 2 to 4 because within that 2 to 4 hour gap, I might not always have wonderful music. So think of it that way. But in there will be some wonderful music. Not quite beautiful music, but wonderful music. 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Again, the phone number is 412-362-7725. And speaking of the pandemic, because we've had a lot of very unfortunate casualties in this day and age of the pandemic, and one of them was literally a couple months back. Died in her sleep. I think it was a stroke, but they did say that COVID was a contributing factor. She was 94 years old. If she was with us today, she'd be 95 because today is Cloris Leachman's birthday. So why not just give a nod to some young Frankenstein? Play Putting on the Ritz.

from the Versus album, some Mission of Burma, wrapping up that set of music with That's How I Escaped My Certain Fate. Before that, Devo gave us an Uncontrollable Urge, also Flash in the Pan. Had a request and said, Moxter, could you, this is just like an oldie but goodie, Flash in the Pan. And I'm like, you know what? I love Hey St. Peter, so let's dig deeper. And that was a Media Man from the Vanda Young writing team back in the 1970s. And Taco in there had hit the early 80s with his version of Putting on the Ritz. Played that one because we lost Cloris Leachman back in January, but today would have been her 95th birthday. And I didn't want to play Peter Boyle doing it, but you know if you saw Young Frankenstein, you know where my inspiration was. So pull the inspiration, wrap it in a ball, put it in your pocket, and just enjoy it as it unwraps in your pocket. Hey, I should remind you that right now millions of kids up to the age of 19 are eligible for free or low-cost health insurance through Medicaid and the Children's Health Insurance Program. Now, if your child could be one of them, yeah, it could be. You know why? Because, in fact, children in a family of four earning $48,000 a year or more may actually qualify. 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And I'll put it on the list and try to get it played in a future show. That's what I do.

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Wrapping up that set of music here, Sham 69 on the Viva La Mock radio program. Before that, how about some Anti-Nowhere League doing their version of Gypsy, Tramps, and Thieves? Hey, went back to 1989 for Pittsburgh's own Half-Life. Go Down Fighting, a favorite song here on the Viva La Mock radio program for not only the Mockster, for some of my listeners. Am I right? Before the Half-Life, Riddlin' Kids doing their version of

of REM's It's the End of the World as We Know It. Played that one because, sadly, it was on this day 38 years ago that at the tender age of 33, we lost Lester Bangs. Did you realize in that song, Michael Stipe in the original version, well, in all versions, but since Michael Stipe's the normal guy singing this, not the cover version, and probably wrote the lyrics, all the names, all the proper names in there are LB names. Lester Bangs, Lenny Bruce, Leonard Bernstein. Yeah, see? Learning something, or just wondering why the Mockster's still talking and not playing more music. Got about 5 more minutes before we hit the top of the hour. Still got about 3 more hours before we get rid of this guy named the Mockster. It is a program called Viva La Mock here on 88.3 FM. Why not play another song? How about another song that names drops Lester Bangs? What song would that be? It's called It's Not My Place. It's the Ramones here on Viva La Mock.

from their 1982 album, Somewhere in Africa. Believe it or not, that is Manfred Mann's Earth Band doing their version of the Police's Demolition Man here on the Viva La Mach radio program. Before that, how about some Cramps doing Jailhouse Rock? I went back to a compilation called The Last Temptation of Elvis that I actually picked up back in the late 80s when it first came out. And I picked it up. I can tell you two things. I can tell you where I bought it. School Kids Records, Ann Arbor, Michigan. And well, it's easy for me to tell you I bought it on vinyl because I still own it. But at that point, I was really bummed because I wanted it on CD because, I mean, that was cool. At least I thought it was. But now in hindsight, I'm glad I own it on vinyl. And I'm glad I can play it for you. For the Cramps, how about some 4019s? They have a brand new diss out called the New Roaring 20s. And that little song, Late Night Radio, features Tony Valentino, founder and original guitarist of the Standells. How cool is that? I still think it's pretty cool because I think they wrote the song about me. I do. I think that song in general, but I can't confirm it. And I will, let's just say I'll never confirm it so that in my mind I can always just say, hey, there's a song about me out there. Hey, speaking of songs about or songs that name drop someone, started the entire set with the Ramones with It's Not My Place because Lester Bangs passed away on this day 38 years ago, and they name dropped Lester in that song, so I thought I'd play it for you. Whew. It's about 9.5 minutes past the hour here on 88.3 FM WRCT Pittsburgh. My name is Paul. If you've got a suggestion for a song you'd like to hear on a future show, send me an email. Yeah, send me an email at WRCTRequest@gmail.com, and I will do my damnedest to play it for you. Yeah, the good, the bad, the ugly. You've heard my show. I play it all. I play good. I play bad. I play ugly. And I play the Rubinews because I want to be your boyfriend.

from their brand new Incognito album. That is Burbank, California's own Armoires here on the Viva La Mach radio program with I Say We Take Off and Nuke the Site from Orbit. Before that, Tommy Keen, the late, great Tommy Keen. It's sad when I have to say that on artists we lost way too young. Places that are gone should be now called people that are gone. Or I should have gone down the road of places that are gone, which should be called directions in Pittsburgh. Or how Pittsburghers give you directions. Yeah, they give you that landmark that used to be there that you don't know because you're not from here or live in the area. So once you start doing that, you can call yourself a Pittsburgher. Like, naturally, if you go down to where the Shakey's used to be, take a left, keep driving, and then you'll know where that... Remember that paint store? Yeah, it's gone, but just keep driving. Hey, before Tommy Keen, Tom Robinson Band with 2468 Motorway. It's from the entire set from, I believe, 1979 is when it came out. The Rubinews with I Want to Be Your Boyfriend. Wrapping up that set of music. 25 minutes past your hour here on 88.3. I do want to remind you that you can tune into Nucleotapes. It's a show that takes a closer look at an artist's musical DNA. You can join Claude Glass as he digs into the discographies of some of college radio's most beloved artists, like Talking Heads, Yola Tango, Cocteau Twins. This past week, he did the entire Elephant Six Collective. But what he does is he puts the main focus on some unexpected influences, maybe some overlooked contemporaries and some modern bands that they've inspired. They're mapping the musical genome one legendary band at a time on Nucleotapes. You can tune in Mondays at 5 and then again on Thursdays at 11 for an encore presentation only here on WRCT. If you're listening on a Tuesday, you are listening to the Viva La Mach Encore Edition. Technically, only a two-hour version of my four-hour show, so that means I officially have to say in about 34 minutes that we might bid adieu. But I, the monster, like to sneak my other 2 hours. Don't tell the program director this, okay? Just don't do that. I like to sneak my other 2 hours in so that... on a Tuesday afternoon, after a minute pause, you get a 2-6 Viva La Mach full frontal encore edition. So hopefully you approve of that. You know, I just played that little kind of power pop set, and what that power pop set makes me think of, it makes me think of like just going out and buying like a single. You know, a little 45 or a 7-inch, as the kids might call it. So what we used to do back in the olden days,

Yeah, that song was indeed a... That song was a B-side for Dolph Cheney, and guess what it's called? I Am the B-Side. Did you pick up on the theme of that last set of music? If you knew all the songs, then it's kind of blatant, but let's see if you can pick it up now. So that was Dolph Cheney, as I mentioned, with I Am the B-Side. Before that, from Chapel Hill, North Carolina, the band The B-Sides. Megan, Don't Ever Change Megan. Then before that, a band out of Philly called The A-Sides. Played a song called We're the Trees and started off the entire set from his Laughter and Lust album, Joe Jackson doing Hit Single. Yeah, just chew on that. Just chew on it for 3 minutes, 3.5 minutes max. Speaking of chewing, I want to remind you, when it comes to vaping, the truth can get clouded. So let's make it clear, vaping is not safe. It's not safe for youth or you, because vaping can put microscopic particles into your lungs. I'm being straight up with you. And dangerous things like metal into your body. And don't forget about the nicotine. Oh, yeah. And nicotine, which can actually harm a person's brain development through their 20s. So with appealing flavors, high nicotine levels, and lots of promotion on social media, many kids think vaping is harmless, but it's not. So please talk with your kids about the risks of vaping, because when you talk, they will hear you. This message from the Federal Substance Abuse and Mental Health Service their website is... I like calling it SAMHSA, but it's not. It's SAMHSA.gov. And, of course, your good non-vaping friend, I Am the Moxster. We should find our way back into more music, should we not? We lost Michael Collins this past week. Michael Collins, who was out there when we first landed on the moon, and I'm not sure if it was a draw straws thing or whatever, but Neil Armstrong got to go down and walk on the moon. Buzz Aldrin got to go down and walk on the moon. Michael Collins, he stayed in orbit around the moon, didn't get a chance to walk on the moon. How about some Mekons for you? It's Ghosts of American Astronauts. It's the Viva La Mach radio program right here on 88.3 FM, WRCT.

0: from his solo debut, Kerosene Man. That's Steve Wynn here on the Viva La Mock radio program. You might know Steve from, you know, the Dream Syndicate, maybe even the Baseball Project. Anyway, that's the song Carolyn. Before Steve, how about some Mountain Goats for you? Went back to the Nine Black Poppies album because I know you've come to take my toys away. Played some Deer Tick in that set of music as well with Miss K. Divine Providence, the name of the album that one came off of. Santo and Johnny with their classic instrumental Sleepwalk. Happy birthday, Johnny. Johnny Farina turning 80 years old today. So I wanted to play that in honor of his birthday. And some Mekon. Speaking of in honor of, Mekon's doing Ghosts of American Astronauts in honor of Michael Collins, a true hero, an astronaut who passed away this week at the age of 91. Hey, should I remind you that if you hear some sort of curious noise, it might be noise theory. It might be. You can discover new and disruptive sounds Mondays at 3 with Liz Mayday here on 88.3 WRCT. Hey, normally my encore show officially ends in about 15 seconds, but keep listening. If it's a Tuesday afternoon, you might be hearing a little bit more of the Mockster. For you on a Friday night, guess what? You're stuck with me all the way to 1 a.m. Let's take a little break, get ourselves a public service announcement, and come back with a calendar for you.
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2: 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We're going to ride out this Elvin Jones track from 1965. Smoke Rings. And we'll get into an uninterrupted hour of music. Hope you enjoy.

Oh, what I will, yeah, what I will, that I can never remember.

0: to WRCT Pittsburgh, and this is the stormy weather.
1: Before we get started, I'd like to remind you that the views, thoughts, and opinions expressed in this show are solely those of individuals involved and do not necessarily represent those of WRCT Pittsburgh and its members.
2: One of the ways that propaganda works is the narrative gets laundered through more and more outlets, and they create this sort of surround sound dynamic around it. Even though the allegations all trace back to one blog post, the way this is done is this person says a thing, he goes on this news station, Just the News was the first one to do this, and then every other outlet says Just the News is reporting, and then the next one says The Daily whatever is reporting, and so on and so forth. And so it creates this perception that this is a real thing, even though it's just echoes of this one blog post.
3: That's Renee DiResta, and this is Alternative Radio. I'm David Barsamyan. This edition of AR features Renee DiResta on propaganda, laundering narratives. Many people, when they hear the word propaganda, immediately associate it with Nazi Germany and torchlight parades, or Putin reviewing the troops in Red Square. But propaganda has Roman Catholic Church origins, going as far back as 1622, when Pope Gregory issued a proclamation using the term to exhort the faithful to propagate the faith. Today, propaganda is disseminated far and wide through the internet. It is used by autocrats to shield themselves and their policies from public view. Bots are at work. Malicious actors spread fake news. Deceptive techniques are so sophisticated that it is sometimes difficult to separate fact from fiction. Misinformation is eroding public trust in institutions and stressing and straining democracy. Stories are planted, rumors are spread, lies are told, narratives are laundered. Our guest today is Renee DiResta. She teaches at Georgetown University. She's the former technical research manager at the Stanford Internet Observatory. Her articles appear in major newspapers and magazines, and she's the author of Invisible Rulers. Renee DiResta spoke at Stanford University in Stanford, California, in mid-April. The moderator is Dylan Ackerman. And now, Renee DiResta.
2: I got into this entirely accidentally in 2013. So I had just moved. I moved from New York to San Francisco in 2011, had my first baby, and I was putting him on these preschool waiting lists. And I started looking at the vaccine rates, the vaccination rates in the schools and the kindergartens. And I was kind of horrified. And, you know, in New York, we did not have this thing called the personal belief exemption. In California at the time, it existed. I pulled down about 10 years of California Department of Public Health data, and I started writing about this phenomenon of the intersection between personal belief exemptions and the prevalence of the anti-vaccine movement on social media. And as I was doing that, I felt like I had this sort of firsthand view into how influence and persuasion was going to look in the future. And at the time, in 2015, you know, you could just run bots on Twitter. It was actually not even a thing that people concealed. It was actually completely transparent. There was this effort to try to make people's opinions look like they had more support than they did just by using fake accounts to amplify them or to try to get something trending. So I was writing a little bit about the interesting new ways in which social media allowed the shaping of opinion or the perception of the majority to be shifted just through the design affordances that the platforms gave people. And this wasn't a normative conversation. This was just like, this is how it works now. People should understand this. If they want to fight back in this space, like public health was just completely out of the conversation. They were not engaging online at all. So just trying to explain that this is where the future is going. And around the same time that I was doing this, I made a couple of like network visualizations, really tried to tell the story how this is, you know, not even the future, this is the now. ISIS had become quite prominent on social media. And I was asked to come down to the State Department to help with this question of why was ISIS so popular online? What was it that they were doing so well? Why were their networks growing? What was the appropriate response? How should the US government respond to this? How should the platforms respond to it? And that was sort of what took me into, again, I just had a startup. I was just in tech. And all of a sudden, my sort of, you know, data science night hobby became my job, and that was how it happened. So I worked on the ISIS thing. Then I was asked to work on the Senate's Russia investigation into the data set that Facebook, Twitter, and Alphabet provided around the 2016 election, and I led one of two outside teams on behalf of the Senate Intelligence Committee doing an analysis into those data sets, writing about what the Internet Research Agency had done, how now we had gone from, you know, activists were doing this, terrorist organizations were doing this, and now state actors were doing this too, so how could we talk about that? Alex Stamos started Stanford Internet Observatory a couple months later, and then he reached out to me, and again, that was how it became my job, so... entirely accidental.
4: And you've been working on this
2: about 12 years now.
4: Probably as long as anyone, which is exciting.
2: It wasn't really a field then. It was a lot of us were just like data scientists in a Slack channel saying, hey, we're seeing this stuff. Are you seeing this stuff? Trying to find ways to communicate with each other. Because I was in San Francisco, I did have a lot of friends who worked at the tech companies. And so I was in an interesting position where I could actually have conversations like, hey, your recommendation engine is pushing this account of mine that I made QAnon content. Like, why is that happening? And I think also some of us having technical backgrounds by virtue of being in tech, or, you know, Alex came right out of Facebook, made us much more focused on things like design and incentives as opposed to this content is bad, which was, you know, a conversation that you don't want to be in, because that's where you start to get at. You don't want the problem to be the speech. You want it to be a lot of, you want to be looking at, for example, the Internet Research Agency. A lot of the speech that they put out, a lot of the fake content from the Russian troll accounts, was just plagiarized content from real American media. So the problem is not, the objection is not that they were saying these specific words. The issue is that these were inauthentic actors trying to artificially inflate and amplify and divide society using the affordances that social media platforms had given them. So we wanted to keep the focus really on more of the actors and behaviors as opposed to what is the content saying. We didn't want to be adjudicating the facts or anything along those lines. And that was how we thought about our role in the space.
4: Yeah, I think it might be worth kind of early in our conversation taking a step back and looking broadly at that and saying, I think, you know, for folks who might be newer to how social media works, especially on the integrity side or trust and safety side, can you walk us through, like, what are the factors? You touched on some of those, like the difference between the actors, the platforms, mm-hmm. and the content, and how those interact and kind of how you view them, as well as breaking actors maybe into folks who, you know, entities that create content as well as entities that spread content, which can be very different.
2: Yep. So there's a woman named Camille Francois who had been at a company called Graphica at the time, who wrote this very nice rubric called Actors, Behaviors, Content, trying to, again, because there was no field at the time, what are the ways in which we think about doing these investigations in a rigorous way? And she had also led one of the teams for the Senate Intelligence Committee. We were blinded, so we didn't know that each other were doing it at the time, but she was the other person who led one of these projects. And the actor looks at who is the entity behind the content. Sometimes it's quite obvious, right? An influencer maybe makes a piece of content, you know exactly who they are, they're real, they're human, they're quite transparently who you are choosing to engage with. Sometimes, though, you'll see accounts pretending to be something they're not. I don't know how many of you guys are active on X, but do you remember maybe a year ago now, they turned on this thing where all of a sudden they turned on location, and all of these accounts that were pretending to be right-wing influencers turned out they were like in Pakistan or in Nigeria, or, you know, so these are the sorts of things, right? Like, that's inauthenticity right there. That's where somebody is pretending to be speaking as a member of a community but is really not a member of that community. And so the platforms treated that as a distinct category of policy violation, in a sense. This is inauthentic behavior. The term came to be coordinated inauthentic behavior. As Meta also is sort of trying to figure this out at the time, they come up with the rubrics and some of the vocabulary for this stuff. Behaviors refers to, are there efforts to coordinate, right? Are you intentionally using automated accounts, for example, or bots in this case, to make your content look like it has more engagement and more followers? Are you buying fake engagement, right? You can do that, it turns out. It's actually quite easy. So are you buying fake engagement to look more popular than you are? Are you using certain types of techniques to, you know, to link a whole lot of accounts together to create a perception that there is a media entity with multiple properties at work here? So basically the behaviors part speaks to this notion of manipulating the affordances the platform gives to people for amplification or for reach to try to sort of juice your numbers, basically. And then the content refers to what is it these accounts are actually saying. And that becomes salient at certain times, like around an election. The policies that the platforms put in place, which say, like, you can't tell people vote on Wednesday, not on Tuesday. You can't tell them that their polling place is closed when it's not. That's voter suppression. You can't delegitimize an election. You can't prematurely claim victory. So they do have some policies that they put out that are specific to certain types of content in certain types of areas. They also had some for hate speech. I never worked on that, but that becomes an area. And so the platforms begin to carve out and set rules for these sorts of things. Most of what I focused on, except for during elections and then subsequently during COVID, was the focus on state actors and investigations and more of the intersection with design and incentives.
4: You touched on how this has evolved, both that you witness as well as your interaction with the platforms. You talked about a decade ago, you were able to ping people and they would give you, there's like a little bit more agreeable. And then it seems like there was an era when there was some effort to sort of correct some of this, right? There was a huge investment following the 2016 election.
2: I got profiled in like the New York Times for being like a gadfly of the platforms in 2016. It was sort of a funny thing to get attention for, but those of us in the data science community were calling for the hearings that they had in 2017 saying, you need to account for what happened in public. You need to tell the public what happened. We had very adversarial relationships with the platforms in the early days because it was, I think, in their defense, and I imagine you had this experience, there would often be these like gotcha kind of stories like, oh, I found one fake account doing a thing and then media would cover it and like kind of blow it up and it would become a whole story of like the platforms are doing these terrible things, right? So there's that. And then there were other instances where we're saying, like, actually, they had this tool called CrowdTangle. We've sort of found, like, a little bit of a something that little kind of backdoor in the kind of CrowdTangle API, this guy at Columbia Journalism School. And even as we were being told early on that the Internet Research Agency hadn't gotten much engagement, just $100,000 worth of Facebook ads, we found the engagement data for the actual pages, which were, you know, millions of engagements. And we're like, okay, you guys are talking about the ads over here, but this is what happened on the organic pages. Like, this is what matters. This is such a redirect when you're constantly redirecting media back to that stupid ads number. Let's talk about what happened over here. And so for me, a lot of it was like, you know, sitting with Senator Warner and others and saying, like, you've got to have hearings. Like, come on, make them account for what happened. You know, at the same time, though, you can't do an investigation solely on the outside. And that is because I can say, I think these accounts are behaving in a coordinated way based on a, you know, set of, I can gather a lot of data, I can look at evidence of coordination. You know, I remember we did this investigation into US Pentagon propaganda accounts where like they literally all tweeted on the 0 millisecond of the minute, you know, like these sorts of things you would see where you're like, okay, come on. Or sometimes the content is the red flag. Like we saw these accounts in Libya talking about Shugeli, who is, I forget his first name now, Maxim Shugeli maybe, who was this Russian Wagner Group soldier who had been arrested. And all of a sudden all these, you know, Libyans are talking about Shugeli, like, no, there's no way, that's not authentic at all. So that was kind of a red flag. And so we started digging into that network to try to suss out, could we say conclusively these are Wagner Group linked accounts, these are Russia linked accounts pretending to be Libyans. In that particular case, SIO had started then, I reached out to Twitter, I reached out to Facebook, and I said, this is what we think we have. What do you think this is? And the way that relationship changed was it became much more, instead of it being adversarial, it became much more of a collaborative process where we were able to say, this is what we see on the outside. What do you see on the inside? And what they started to do, they built these investigations teams internally that would sometimes share data with researchers that they vetted. You know, we had to sign a bunch of papers saying we weren't going to leak the data. We had protections in place to deal with it. But we could do these investigations jointly. And that meant that we had the capability to go and do much more longitudinal or looking across platforms or, you know, tracing things back to other forms of media. And the platforms would do the depth, the deep investigations into what happened on their platform. And then we would release these reports where they would put out their statements about what they said happened. And we would put out an independent research report that we wrote about our understanding of what was in those data sets. And we pushed back occasionally where I remember once we got a Latin American data set and it had a cluster of accounts. This was from Twitter. And we were like, we think these are authentic activists. We actually don't think these are fake at all. And here's the reason why. And so you could actually go back and forth with them to do these investigations in a much more holistic way. And I think personally, and I still stand by this, that you don't want the platforms, in my opinion, that like unaccountable private power having the ability to do that takedown and not disclose what happened. I think that the fact that there were academics who were doing those investigations and looking at it and writing those public reports was an ideal working relationship where there was at least some collaboration and some information exchange, even while both entities behaved independently.
4: That last piece on the ability to do the investigation, there's not much in the way of oversight,
2: right,
4: is I think what leads to accusations, mm-hmm, of censorship and concerns, often well-meaning concerns from users,
2: yeah,
4: from the public, around the amount of power that these platforms have over what all of us, all of our information ecosystems. And I'm curious, you'd said before that you lean more towards how do we design these platforms more effectively and moving away from kind of that we're going to take down specific content, take down specific actors. I'm curious if you can speak to sort of what you've seen that works and
2: yeah,
4: what drives you in that direction to say, no, the correct solution here is better design and better incentives, and not we're going to set better rules and better enforcement of those rules.
2: So my feeling from watching the anti-vax stuff very early on was that there's always a backfire effect when you took the accounts down, right? It turned it into forbidden knowledge. It turned it into something where like they don't want you to know, right? And it makes it more interesting, right? Okay. So I was never a fan of takedowns, except in very limited cases. Inauthentic accounts, yes. Like take down the Russians pretending to be Libyans. Like that's an authenticity vertical, and I think that is completely worth doing, right? That was like such a bright line as far as I was concerned. Again, as long as you're putting out the data sets and showing your work on like, here is why we believe these are Wagner Group accounts, you've kind of like checked your boxes there. When you get into things like the policies around elections, the policies that they had around COVID, around you know, a bunch of, whether hate speech, all these other areas that I didn't work in, you want to have some visibility and transparency into what has happened. And oftentimes, that didn't happen. So there would be takedowns where the person doesn't have a right to appeal. They don't really know why their stuff has come down. Some AI has taken it down, right? Because you know things gradually begin to move in the realm of like automated moderation, right? So it's not even human review. It's just the machine god decides that this is bad, and like there it goes. So I argued very strongly for transparency and for user agency, right? How do you give users more control over that experience? Asa Raskin and I wrote this article in 2018, Freedom of Speech, Not Freedom of Reach, which was like, leave it up and then think about what you're curating. That it was actually the curation piece that mattered a lot more than what came down. Because every piece of content in a feed is ranked. There is no neutral. Once you internalize that, you realize that the platform has completely at its own discretion the right to decide how it is going to rank. That in itself is an incredible power. So I wrote a lot of arguments that power should be devolved to users, that users should have much more control over that ability to do that ranking, but that on a centralized platform, the right to curate is the platform's First Amendment right. That is what you are there for. That is what you are signing up for. And so the other thing I wrote a lot about was like, we need more platforms, right? And I wrote about we need more platforms because the argument was, if you are moderated or deplatformed or whatever, you should have another place to go. And there should be communities that are palatable to the rules and values of certain communities that want to speak in certain ways to each other. And this was actually what you started to see, right? You had Parler begins to emerge. You start to see the rise of, first it happens on the right, and then it happens on the left. So you start to see the rise of Parler, Truth Social, and the very right-wing coded platforms that emerge with their own very specific moderation rules. Like on Rumble, you can't share Antifa content, right? That is a very specific terms of service that only Rumble has. And I think it's great, right? That's what you want to see. You want to see the rise and the proliferation of these platforms so people have places to go. And then you start to see after Elon buys X, the diaspora of left-leaning users moving to Blue Sky and Threads and Mastodon for a while there. And so, again, this question of transparency design and my personal belief, again, that the platform is ranking, it is always ranking, it is always mm-hmm. curating, and all of that has to be done transparently and with ideally a right to appeal.
4: I can understand the transparency piece around mm-hmm. it's great to have that clear, what the rules of engagement are on a site clear. I think the lack of clarity is the root cause of most frustration that I saw, like directed from users at Facebook of why it's actually happening. On the other hand, you know, examples as sort of those left and right wing coded, like at what point does that sort of risk sort of pushing us more and more into echo chambers?
2: This is the question where I'm not convinced that that is a technical problem at this point. The intentional effort to reframe any sort of moderation as censorship began on the right in 2018. And that was for a variety of reasons, but you started to see Donald Trump get, you know, upset about certain decisions that were made. And then by 2020, when his tweets begin to get labeled during the election, labeled, this is before January 6th, there has been no takedown, labeled. You start to see that that argument that a label is censorship, right? So we begin to see this expansive definition of that term where it becomes, you know, it sort of, in my opinion, leaves the realm of reality and moves into this, you know, anything I don't like is censorship at that point. So that's a thing that happens. But, you know, that sense of these rules aren't for us is constantly reinforced by the influencers and the community members who are like, no, come follow me over here. This is where you start to get at, can you help people understand a little bit more, what are the incentives of the people who are talking to them? How are they making their money? Why is this happening? I think the question of how do you bring people back together, how do you depolarize them, that's bigger than tech. What we're starting to see, if you want to think about it from a design standpoint, the best arguments are what's called bridging-based recommenders. I don't know how many people here are familiar with that term, but it's the idea that since, again, no content ranking is neutral, rather than ranking when you open your feed for something that is going to be like rage bait or incredibly weird that you're going to engage with because you're like, what the hell is this, you know, or something that is highly sensational, instead of ranking in those terms, you can actually do what's called bridging-based ranking, where you're saying, here is some content that is liked by divergent publics. So people on the right and people on the left like this content. That's what we're going to prioritize showing. So this allows you to surface content even about highly, you know, inflammatory issues, abortion maybe or something like that, where it's the idea of like disagreement without being disagreeable. You're still surfacing the issue. You're still getting the content out there, but you're not rewarding the rage entrepreneurs by putting them at the top of the feed every time. So instead, what you're trying to do is rethink what that curation model looks like. Can you just show people content that is not coming from people who are actively monetizing outrage? That's where I think the best possible depolarization option is from a design standpoint. But otherwise, I think a lot of it is offline at this point. It is, you know, how do you engage your community? I know there's like things like America in One Room and other efforts that people here at Stanford work on that make people recognize kind of humanity as opposed to like, that's my side and that's your side, because that is way bigger than just a technical problem.
4: I love the framing that the ability to rank and the ability to create an algorithm is the First Amendment right of these platforms. It is also their biggest responsibility. And I guess I'm curious from your standpoint, do they take that responsibility seriously enough? Because it seems often like they would say, like our First Amendment right to do this, but almost like in a very defensive, reactionary way of like, oh, you can't regulate us, this is our First Amendment right. But then, to your point, like nothing is neutral.
2: Yeah.
4: And they don't seem to acknowledge that all of the time.
2: It's an interesting question. I felt like for a while there, there was a sort of period from maybe 2018 to 2022 or so, they were constantly putting out these explanations, right? You could read the Facebook policy blog and you would see, this is why we're doing this. Twitter during COVID was, you can actually still see it, the blog is still up. It's remarkably communicative, where they're like, constantly putting out updates. This is what we're doing, this is what we're doing, this is what we're doing, this is what we're doing. Here are the stats of our enforcement. We've taken down 8,000 posts. You know, this is what we've done. Here's why we've taken them down. And interestingly, in those, I just wrote a paper on this. So I read 10 years of platform policy when I was doing this work. They're making moral arguments in every single one of these posts over that period from 2015, 2016, up till about 2022. Where they're saying it is our responsibility to do this. It is our responsibility to make sure that people have accurate information about their health. It is our responsibility to make sure people have accurate information about elections. Here's how we balance that with free expression. And this is the undercurrent that is through every single one of the policy shifts and enforcement data sets that they release. So they are making that argument using moral language. And then in 2022, when the investigations began, that is dismantled incredibly quickly. And all of a sudden, you don't hear that moral language so much anymore. So was it all like Yes, I don't know. I wasn't internal. I was, you know, always on the outside. But I think where I engaged with them most directly was really on the inauthentic actor stuff, which, as I say, is like a very clear, bright line. I think even today, you'd be hard-pressed to find many people who object to that. The election stuff became very, very, very, very polarizing, and that was because of the 2020 election and the false allegations that it was rigged and stolen. And that was where you started to see the politicization of that, and the arguments that when the platforms labeled that content, or you know, they made some high-profile mistakes, right? There is the one that everybody talks about. There's Hunter Biden's laptop, which we didn't work on at SIO, just for the record, for all the trolls who will watch this later and clip that out of context. we didn't work on that. That was out of scope for us. We were only looking at voting-related content, and Hunter's laptop had nothing to do with voting. But they did throttle that in a very public way, and it was a bad call. And they apologized for it, right? They did respond to it. But you did see in that moment, I think it became clear to people the power that they have. The idea that nobody knew about Hunter Biden's laptop is complete BS. It was shared on Meta 400,000 times before it was temporarily throttled, just to be clear. So again, with a lot of these things, you have to, like, the nuance is really what you need to get to, which is it was a bad call, and also it was not what the media circus turned it into. And unfortunately, because of the political nature of what is happening, because of the political impacts of what they have the power to do, these stories do come to serve as examples of, you know, but look what they could have done, but look what this could have been. You wouldn't know if they put their thumbs on the scale. And that is the issue that I think we continue to face.
4: Absolutely true that what is covered in the media is only sort of a glimpse into what's really happening on sort of both directions of many of these stories. You touched on that there was this era that kind of ended in 2022, maybe 2023, where there was a little bit more openness. I'm curious if you can explain, like, what has happened in the last couple of years and the impact that's had on your work, and kind of the impact that, like, the reaction and sort of response from these platforms, you know, secondary to all that pushback really stemming from the 2020 election and early 2021.
2: Yeah, so in 2022, what happens is the House flips, right? So November 2022, the House of Representatives flips, and Jim Jordan gets the gavel to something that comes, we can call shorthand, the Weaponization Committee. For months leading up to that, starting in August of 2022, there had been blog posts about our work. And I say blog because it labeled itself a foundation, but it was never even legally registered. It's like one guy with a blog that, you know, calls himself a foundation. This is how propaganda works, right? And so this guy and his fake foundation start writing these stories about how the research we did in 2020 tracking election rumors was a mass censorship campaign, and that we had been directed by the government to do it, and that the government had used us as a cutout to demand that the platforms take content down. Now, there's no evidence of this, but one of the ways that this works is, like, the narrative gets laundered through more and more outlets, and they create this sort of surround sound dynamic around it. Even though the allegations all trace back to one blog post, the way this is done is this person says a thing, he goes on this news station, Just the News was the first one to do this, and then every other outlet says Just the News is reporting, and then the next one says The Daily whatever is reporting, and so on and so forth. And so it creates this perception that this is a real thing, even though it's just echoes of this one blog post. But Jim Jordan gets his gavel, and we were like, okay, we're going to be investigated. Because this momentum had been building since August, as they're saying, because literally at the bottom of the blog post, it would say, a Republican committee with subpoena power needs to investigate these people. It wasn't like anybody was hiding the ball, right? We knew what was going to happen. Turned out this person had been an election denier who worked in the White House, right, before he went off and started his blog. And so we get then the Twitter files happens. And that was a phenomenal exercise in decontextualization, where you just take an email, cut it in half, post it to the internet, and pretend that the top said something it didn't. And again, it is covered through these media cycles. And so we get our subpoena in March of 2023, and the subpoena requests the last 10 years of our emails. Keep in mind, SIO only existed for three by that point, maybe. Last 10 years of our emails with social media platforms and the executive branch of the government, because they're investigating the Biden censorship regime. And I'm like, who ran the government in 2020? it wasn't the Biden censorship regime. Like, we were working with the Trump, you know, we worked with the Trump administration, DHS. When we did talk to DHS, those were Trump appointees we were talking to, but whatever, sure, the Biden censorship regime. So it was, like, transparently political from the very second that that subpoena came down, but the platforms all got those subpoenas, too. And there is nothing that lawyers do faster when you get a legal request than say, like, shut up and say nothing.
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2: And so that was, the chilling effect was profound. It was like instantaneous. It was just very much a, Stanford's a private university, but they also began FOIAing every state university that had done anything remotely related to elections also. So just mass FOIAing, because while they were waiting for the subpoena documents, and then they started suing us. So America First Legal sued us in Louisiana, and then New Civil Liberties Alliance sued us in Texas. And again, you start to see these dynamics where they make it a liability to speak to other people. Your emails will be turned over. Your communication will be reframed as a cabal. Even though there's no evidence of this, the insinuation is enough. And that's where you start to see, in my opinion, that was the entire point of the endeavor. It was election deniers mad about what we did during the election, pushing apart the entities that had collaborated to try to understand and triage rumors in the election. And that was the goal. And it was a very, very effective thing because I think all of the different entities retreated to their respective corners and said, that's it. You know, it's too much of a liability to even speak to each other anymore.
4: Yeah. And I think that's, first of all, really troubling and, you know, awful to hear about it. It echoed back to my time at Facebook, is not that we got everything or most things right, but when we did get it right, we failed to make that case publicly, or sort of, and there's the adage that the lie flies around the room faster than the truth can keep up, and you know, I think that's at the heart of a lot of these issues, but it does feel like there was a failure to even try to, like, combat that with the other side, that this was not a cabal, that these were principled decisions, that they were made not at the behest of any sort of government official or outside entity. They were, you know, deliberate decisions made by the platforms in line with, you know, pre-released and public and transparent guidelines. Yep. And likewise, you know, in the civil society orgs we worked with, that there was a failure to kind of defend that work, and it was so much easier to sort of back off.
2: Yep. So I'm still, like, writing about this now. Because I've made it sort of like a little bit of a project to go after one particular number, which is the idea that Stanford Internet Observatory censored 22 million tweets, which is a staggering number. And it didn't happen. We did this post-election analysis where we pulled all of the tweets related to the top 10 most viral stories, in most viral rumors in the 2020 election. So Sharpiegate, Dominion, all of these big moments. And Kate Starbird's team at UW did this data poll. We, like, write out the methodology in a report that sat on the internet for 2 years. It's like academic work. And they take that number that we did after the election. In December, we did this data poll. And they say, no. They sent 22 million tweets to the platforms and got them labeled and censored during the election. And that's how they stole the election, right? And we keep pointing out that there is no basis for this at all. And it's one thing to say it in 2023, but it's another after you have turned over all of your documents under subpoena, and there is no evidence of it in the turned over documents. So I have actually started asking them when crazy media outlets write this stuff now, I send a request for a correction just to see how they handle it. I'm sorry, but did you know all of my emails were turned over? All of our work product was turned over. You can go look at it. Jim Jordan doesn't even defend this number. Why is it in your publication? Right? And you like watch the magic happen in the the ways that they try to move the goalposts about what they did or didn't say regarding that number. But it is such an outrageous, demonstrably false claim that I find it funny actually to like litigate it with them, to like make them explain to me how they are justifying keeping that in their publication. At this point, I think it's just tribal, right? It's just like we want to believe, and so we're keeping this here. But what we didn't do a good job of was when that number was being laid down originally, again, through that laundering process of like this, literally came from the same guy, like this blog says this thing, and then everybody repeats it, we never requested a correction. Stanford comms did not believe that requesting a correction was worthwhile. And so it let all of these articles that were written speculatively at the time, we did not request corrections. And that, I think, was just an absolutely devastatingly bad decision, because it meant that even now, I don't know how many times you guys like argue with LLMs about things, but this is another thing that I write a lot about, right? Which is like, how do you synthesize reality? Because it is incredible. You know, I one thing I will say is the LLMs realize that the 22 million number is BS now too, and I'll send that back to them also. Be like, ask Grok if this is true. You know, because even Grok knows this. You know, but as I go through this process, it's like they work with what they have, and we were sitting there telling election officials, don't let rumors ossify. Right, you've got to push back. You know, you've got to say like, no, the Sharpie markers actually didn't bleed through, and blah blah blah, and all the details related to the specific election rumor. You can't just let this stand, because this is going to be reality, right? If it's viral, it's reality. And then when it happened to us, we didn't do anything, and it was like wild to watch that. So these articles from that time frame just all have this stuff in there, and it's like trying to dig out of a hole. So I write a lot now about institutional comms and what not to do. So
4: yeah, there's definitely, not that it's funny, but it's not, no, almost, I mean, almost funny that exactly, and you said this earlier, it's ended up being a case study in exact social dynamics.
2: Yeah, yeah, yeah.
4: Against 100%. For years, just with kind of the subject, that this time the content was the sort of the referees themselves, as it
2: yes,
4: were.
2: Yes. And I think the other reason why you have to engage, I really do understand, look, it is very hard when you're being sued, and I am still being sued, right? Those court cases are still going on, that you don't want to do anything that hurts your defense, right? And yet, on the flip side, there's the matter of where is the court of public opinion? When it takes, again, it's been 3 years now that those court cases have been going on, right? The Texas one, they just appealed again on, I think April 16th was the deadline. They got it in 3 days before the deadline, so now we're going to the Fifth Circuit Court of Appeals again, you know, and so it'll last another 7 months at least. But as you work through these things and you realize it's gonna be 3 to 4 years, and one of the reasons to file those lawsuits is to shut you up, right? It is to put you in that position where you can't talk. And so then I think that we have to be thinking about this. I've started getting to know, as I've been writing about this from like a, what should you do, right? What is the answer to that question? As I've started talking to law firms and PR firms, as I've gone through this kind of investigations process, like, you know, postmortem this now, like what what would you have done differently here? The answer is like new firms or like firms that are much more versed in how the internet works actually do mount defenses in the court of public opinion. Also, they do find ways to push back. Again, it is like a balancing act, but the idea that you're just going to go silent for 4 years while some litigation winds its way through the courts, it is like it's so destructive. And and yet that is how it happened. You saw it, so Jim Jordan actually released, so as the Weaponization Committee came to a close, as that session of Congress ended, he released 17,000 pages of investigation documents. And you can read his 4-chapter report, you know, on the Biden censorship regime, and then you go into the 12,000 page appendix, which I have read, 12,000 page transcripts of all the interviews with the tech company executives. So he's got 12,000 pages of interviews with the tech company executives saying, none of this ever happened. We weren't pressured by the government. This is how we made our independent decisions. This is what our policy was. This is how we executed our policy. None of the 12,000 pages, like, they don't reflect the reality of, like, or I should say the reality that is in the 12,000 pages is not what you read in the reports. But interestingly, again, speaking of the LLMs, they're like, well, this is a report from congress.gov, so we're going to cite it. The Democrats didn't write a counter report, so this is reality. Here, right? And you're trying to tell the LLM, but did you look at the 12,000 page appendix that wasn't even indexed? And it's, you know, it's like, no. So you're really, you know, trying to think through again from a infrastructure and design perspective, what synthesizes reality at this point, and how do you push back?
4: Yeah, and my last question before we'll take some questions for the audience. Can you explain just the impact that had on the platforms themselves? Like, I think there's a cynical take that's, well, the platforms were never doing anything to begin with. So this lawsuit doesn't necessarily shift anything. But I think speaking to whether it's through your relationship or just what you've seen, has that led to a market shift in how the platforms view this question?
2: This is a really interesting question. So the platforms got sued also. We're not co-defendants in any of the cases, just to be clear. We were sued as de facto agents of the United States government. So I'm mostly co-defendants with government people, even though I was not paid by a government nor am I an agent of the government. That's a whole other thing. The platforms were sued by people who said our First Amendment rights were violated when you moderated us or took us down. Those cases are tossed constantly, right? They are just not, because again, the platform has the First Amendment rights, not the user. This is just American law. This is something where you can reframe it and yell about it on social media, but when a court looks at it, the court says, no, this did not happen. No, this isn't real. The most prominent case was the Murthy v. Missouri case, where, again, the platforms were defendants, so that was government. But you did see the Supreme Court, Amy Coney Barrett, Justice Barrett, say, there's no evidence here connecting a platform decision to anything the government asked for in relation to any of these defendants. In fact, there's no evidence that the government requested anything related to these defendants, so we're going to toss this for standing, right? We're going to kick this back down for standing. So what happens with the platform court cases, they too are constantly getting tossed because the platform has the right. If they wanted to say, like, we're not letting you on here if you type the word cat, that would be covered, right? That is their right. They can do that. It's crazy, but they could do it if they wanted to, right? It's just the sort of court of public opinion that would prevent that from happening. But so what you start to see is this, they're winning in the court cases, but they are not willing to stand up and say, we made this choice. Here is why we did it. This was the ethics underlying it. Here's where we might have done something differently. Here's where we wouldn't have done something differently. Instead, you just see a retreat, I think. And that's the, in response to, ironically, political pressure. They argue that there was a lot of political pressure from the left during COVID. Then you see political pressure on the right afterwards. And that is the, that's the dynamic there.
4: Absolutely. I'd love to open it for the last 15 minutes to open it to questions from the audience.
5: What do you think is the future of the kind of work you were doing of, monitoring for election-related disinformation, the future of platform content moderation, which seems to be going radically in the reverse direction? And if I can just add on one more angle to this, we thought we were saying a massive and virtually unstoppable train wreck coming in terms of deep fakes.
2: Yeah.
5: And it doesn't seem yet to have had the impact on elections that we were expecting. Do you think that's just because the technology isn't perfect enough yet? Or do you have any thoughts on why it hasn't had a more profound and, determinative effect on election outcomes?
2: So I think on the first question, it's the collaboration piece that was dismantled. So you do not see researchers talking to state and local election officials anymore, right? So the way that our election work worked, if a state or local election official saw something, we had an open tip email. They could just send us, hey, can you look at this? Hey, what do you think this is? Again, that same question. Because we were like, their job is to run elections. It's not to be monitoring, like, the latest, random account that they think is fake. Sometimes they would think it was Russian. That was what we were like, but we would try to look at it and understand it and send them something back saying what it might be or whether it was like a big deal or not. And then every now and then we would tag in a platform if it did seem to violate policy. So it's that connection that's not happening. You'll still see, like, Kate Starbird's team at UW still does rumor triage, right? They're still talking about this is going viral, here's how it's going viral, here's why it's not true. They do pre-bunking work. They try to explain things in terms of tropes and storytelling. Around this phase in the election, you are likely to see X, Y, and Z. But again, it is the ability to have multi-stakeholder conversations that is done. Even by 2022, our finding in 2020 was that the platforms ignored 65% of the things that we tagged. So we were like, well, okay, tagging is not really the best use of our time. So we're just, so by 2022, we weren't really doing that. But that was the sort of firsthand, the effort in 2020 was different. We were kind of trying it out for the first time. I think you have seen people retreat from the space, right? The idea that that it is too much of a liability to do election work. And when we were still under subpoena, Stanford sent a letter saying that, like, SIO wouldn't do this in 2024, wouldn't do real-time election rumor research in 2024. So you do see, I think, universities getting spooked when it comes to seem like a massive liability. Like, if you do this, you're going to get sued. It's going to be a vexatious nuisance lawsuit, but you're going to fight it for millions of dollars over 4 years, and is the juice worth the squeeze? So that chilling effect is real. And then, to your point about AI, the technology gets better and better. And so my feeling on this was always, again, in that nuanced space, two things are true. One, authentic content or decontextualized real videos are highly persuasive. Anytime there's like fires in the Brazilian rainforest, someone will grab a forest fire image from India and throw the picture into X and it'll go viral, right? So decontextualized real images are a thing. The question is, how do you help people understand what is real and what is true, and these are not the same thing? And generative AI creates a significant degree of distrust. It makes people really doubt what they're seeing. They doubt what's real, and they doubt, you know, so you can actually use it to diminish confidence in the real, and at the same time, you can use it to create the fake. I think that I see it as an extension. It's just another way to create propaganda, another way to, you know, to get content out there. I think we have seen in some elections, I want to say maybe it was Slovakia, fake leaked audio dropped, you know, 48 hours before the vote, that there has been some speculation that actually did have some impact. You know, leaked audio of a politician on a hot mic. This is obviously fake. This is a fake audio saying, oh, I'm, you know, when I get into power, this is what I'm really going to do, that kind of thing. And as people try to figure out if it's real, it really comes down to just, what do you trust? Do you trust this speaker? Do you trust this outlet? That problem, I think, is it is going to continue. I don't think it's going anywhere. Again, it's not massive. It's not like the biggest thing, but it is also a thing.
4: I will say that the AI question I got most from friends and family while I worked at Meta was, how bad are first deepfakes and then generative AI? Like, how much will that shift the ecosystem?
2: It's a real bipartisan concern. I joined Bill O'Reilly actually to talk to to talk to his audience about it, and because he had a friend who was taken in by a video and he wanted to talk about this, and he wanted to talk about this for his audience. And I said, sure, you know, I'd be happy to come on and talk about it. And I got such nice emails from the audience afterwards, talking about how it had impacted them, right? Like, my mom was taken in by this scammer. A lot of it touches people in their personal lives in the context of spam and scams, but it's really not a partisan concern, actually. It is quite a bipartisan concern that people are going to be duped. They're not going to know what's real. They're going to be constantly taken in by this stuff, and then you're going to have to try to persuade them that something is true or not true, and how can we find a way maybe to bring people back together around this idea of, it is a common value, I think, across the political spectrum to want to believe, to want to have some confidence in what you see in front of you. And I think we should be leaning into that more and trying to emphasize that this is not a partisan issue.
6: Yeah, I wonder if you look at all at Wikipedia and the effect that Wikipedia articles have in establishing
2: reality.
6: Reality and also shutting down the communication. Specifically, if Steve Jobs would have written a piece on Wikipedia, it would have been banned because he was talking about the company he founded. That is a policy that they have.
2: Yes.
6: So you now have shut out a historical voice, right?
2: So I have written about Wikipedia, most recently in The Atlantic, when Grokopedia was launching. This might sound strange, but Grokopedia does some things very well. Right, and what it does very well is that it crawls and ingests massive quantities of information. And I was one of the fortunate few. The first 800,000 entries included a bio for me, which was like 2/3 normal, and then it went into like InfoWars down in the bottom third. And I was like, but what was very interesting about it is you see the war for reality happening because Wikipedia is such a big piece of training data for AI, and it really heavily influences the Google in particular, their automated summaries, right? So if it's in Wikipedia, it's treated as being legitimate. At the same time, it's a lot of entries in Wikipedia are like stubs because who has the time? Like, I'm not that interesting, right, for Wikipedia to go write a bio about. Grok did this massive crawl and pull, and it was like finding random interviews I'd given where I talked about, like, my dad taught me how to code, da da da, you know, and like that stuff's in there. And I was like, nobody in Wikipedia would ever find that, right? Or if they're like, they should be writing articles about more interesting people. And so the watching, like, this is what the AI can do. And I actually was kind of fortunate enough, Jimmy Wales had just written a book at the same time, so I got to interview Jimmy Wales about this, because Wikipedia also doesn't want AI-generated entries, which is a interesting challenge, because one of the things that was fascinating about the Grokopedia experience is, like, you have to plead your case to a robot. You have to try to convince the robot that the InfoWars article about you is crazy.

0: different ways of treating it. And what you see, the last piece I'll add to this, is that members of Congress then send letters to Wikimedia Foundation saying, you know, we think there's been evidence of suspect editing rings, colluding to shut out political perspectives. How do you respond to this? Or your approved source list doesn't include OANN and Newsmax. Why is that? You're biased, right? You know, and so this is where you start to see those war for reality is happening, because that is where that synthesis is happening. And it's very interesting to watch this play out. So yeah, it is very much at the forefront of this because of that that importance in the synthesis space.
1: You know, autocrats love the lack of public trust in media, and average citizens are left awash in this massive amount of misinformation, and they need tools, first of all, to be able to navigate their way through it, and also education to teach them to be skeptical, to follow Carl Sagan's adjunct of, extraordinary claims require extraordinary proof.
0: Yeah.
1: So what tools is an average person going to have access to in order to try to ferret their way through the system?
0: Really not very many at this point, candidly, and that's one of the big problems, I think. A lot of this you're seeing happen on Reddit right now. People are trying to crowdsource answers like the is this AI sub, right, where people are asking other humans, what do you think this is? How can I tell? How can I have access? They don't have access to models that do detection or tools that expose watermarks or anything like that. And there, you know, every now and then, though, the detection tools get it wrong, and then it becomes a whole news cycle where, well, the detection tool said that this was or was not AI, and it, you know, gets it wrong, and then it becomes the people then have like, well, I saw it, I searched for it, I did that myself, I asked that tool, what do you mean it's not right? And so we've just hit this really bad state, I think, where what you might start to see is content provenance come into play a little bit more. There was an article in the Financial Times that made this point that social media kind of rewarded extremes, and AI might be more of a reward accurate information, and it was framing it more around the center. I don't think it's necessarily the center. I think it's more of a widespread agreement in certain things being real or true. And that's because when you have like provenance tools, you'll eventually have a New York Times reporter with a camera that says, I am at this place, I took this photo, and here is every piece of editing that happened to this photo in the time since it was taken. And on the New York Times, we will display that content credential, and anybody who wants to see it can see it. So it's almost like credentialing in the good stuff, as opposed to trying to constantly detect and correct the bad stuff, if that makes sense. So the opposite side of the coin. Okay. And I think that the result of that will be certain outlets that have that capacity to do that and to say we are going to do this credentialing will potentially enjoy a higher trust from readers, higher engagement with readers, as they become a voice that leverages the technology appropriate. It's going to be a weird intermediate period, though, because you're going to have parts of the world that don't have access to those tools, aren't using the latest iPhone, don't have the latest Canon camera with this credentialing protocol built in. And then you're going to have that challenge of like, well, this person in this remote area of this conflict zone says they took that photo, and just because they're not a New York Times photographer, can we really discount it? So it's going to be, I think, for a while, a very uncomfortable intermediate period, as people are going to make their decisions in part based on what are their communities of trust tell them that they can believe. I wish I had a better answer for you, but I think that's more realistic.
2: Unfortunate to leave it there. We do have to join me in thanking Renee for coming in.
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Series theme music is performed by the Kronos Quartet. Joe Ritchie is our general manager and editor. I'm David Barsamian. Thank you for listening. 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

0: among other resources or conclusions is the notion at the beginning of the 70s to clean up your own act, purify the motive for action, which also could be in its spectral phase, yuppie hedonism, but also that's clean up your act so that any political gesture you take is not founded on aggression or resentment of parents, but is actually queer action that will not bring a payback that destroys the actor or the ideal acted for.
1: That's Allen Ginsberg, and this is Alternative Radio. I'm David Barsamian. This edition of AR features Allen Ginsberg in a 100th birthday garland. Political activist Abby Hoffman, speaking at the Jack Kerouac Festival in 1982, said that the social movements of the 1960s would not have happened without the Cultural Revolution of the 1950s. Poet Allen Ginsberg was the spokesperson for the Beat Generation literary movement and a powerful voice for civil rights, free speech, and the peace movement for his entire life. Ginsberg and Kagyu Tibetan lineage holder Chogyam Trungpa Rinpoche founded Naropa Institute, now university, in Boulder, Colorado. Allen's Buddhist meditation practice and poetics entailed keen observations of the ordinary. We've gone deep into the AR archive and recordings from a few musical performances in celebration of his 100th birthday. Ginsberg and fellow New Jersey poet Amiri Baraka were close friends. Baraka regularly came to Boulder to stimulate white poets into opening their minds to new political and social visions. We begin this program with an excerpt from a discussion on counterpoetics and oppositional action at the Naropa Summer Writing Program in 1992. Here's Allen Ginsberg.
0: Aside from a theoretical proposition for public action, but the personal actually does draw all threads together, both your sexual, emotional, familial, health.
2: Before we get started, I'd like to remind you that the views, thoughts, and opinions expressed in this show are solely those of individuals involved and do not necessarily represent those of WRCT Pittsburgh and its members.
3: From New York, this is Democracy Now!
4: Will eligible individuals who assaulted Capitol Hill police officers be eligible for this one?
5: Well, as it makes plain, anybody is...
4: Just let me know if they're eligible for the fund.
5: As was made plain yesterday, anybody in this country is eligible to apply if they believe they're a victim of weaponization.
4: Mr. Attorney, let me ask you this. Are there going to be rules?
3: Outrage is growing over the Justice Department's move to create a nearly $1.8 billion fund that could be used to pay January 6 rioters and other people targeted by the Biden administration. In addition, the Justice Department has issued an extraordinary memo saying the IRS is, quote, forever barred, unquote, from investigating past tax returns of President Trump, his family, company, and related companies. The two moves come after President Trump dropped an unprecedented $10 billion lawsuit against his own IRS. We'll speak with the twice Pulitzer Prize-winning investigative reporter David K. Johnston, author of The Big Cheat, How Donald Trump Fleeced America and Enriched Himself and His Family. Then the Trump administration continues to ramp up pressure against Cuba.
6: A place called Cuba, which we will be taking over almost immediately. Now, Cuba's got problems. We'll finish one first. I like to finish a job.
3: The Justice Department's reportedly preparing to indict former Cuban President Raul Castro today We'll go to Cuba for a report, then speak with Peter Kornbluh at the National Security Archive. And finally, Amnesty International finds executions around the world have surged to a 44-year high. In Iran, over 2,100 people were executed last year. We'll speak with Amnesty's Iran researcher. All that and more coming up. Welcome to Democracy Now!, democracynow.org, The War and Peace Report. I'm Amy Goodman. Iran's threatening that the war will spread beyond the Middle East if the U.S. attacks again. This comes after President Trump admitted he was, quote, an hour away, unquote, from resuming strikes on Iran before he was convinced to postpone the attack. It comes as Trump says Iran has 2 or 3 days to reach a deal to end the war or face renewed attacks. Meanwhile, the U.S. Senate voted Tuesday to advance a resolution to force Trump to end the war in Iran for the first time. Four Republicans, Senators Susan Collins of Maine, Lisa Murkowski of Alaska, Rand Paul of Kentucky, and Bill Cassidy of Louisiana, joined most Democrats in favor of advancing the resolution. Senator John Fetterman of Pennsylvania was the only Democrat to oppose the bill. Three Republicans, Senators John Cornyn of Texas, Tommy Tuberville of Alabama, and Tom Tillis of North Carolina, didn't vote. The bill would still need to pass the GOP-controlled House and would face a veto by President Trump. This comes as the New York Times is reporting the U.S. and Israel had intended to install Iran's former hardline president, Mahmoud Ahmadinejad, as Iran's leader in the early days of the war. An Israeli strike on Ahmadinejad's home in Tehran was reportedly designed to free him from house arrest, but injured him instead. According to the Times, Ahmadinejad has not been seen publicly since the strike. His current whereabouts are unknown. Lebanon's health ministry says at least 22 people have been killed in Israeli attacks in the past 24 hours, despite a 45-day ceasefire extension. Since March 2nd, over 3,000 Lebanese have been killed in Israeli strikes, and more than 1 million people, one-fifth of Lebanon's population, has been displaced. Israeli forces have intercepted the last remaining boats with a humanitarian aid flotilla attempting to breach the blockade on Gaza. Video from the flotilla's live stream showed Israeli soldiers opening fire on at least two of the vessels. Live stream footage also shows the activists putting on life jackets and raising their hands as Israeli soldiers approach to raid the boats. Over 400 activists aboard 50 vessels from the Global Samud flotilla have been abducted, among them Margaret Connolly, the sister of Irish President Catherine Connolly, as well as several U.S. citizens. The Global Samud flotilla said earlier today nearly 90 of the activists have reportedly started a hunger strike to protest their illegal abduction and in solidarity with the thousands of Palestinians held in Israeli prisons. The latest raid came just weeks after Israel attacked a previous humanitarian aid flotilla en route to Gaza. This is Saif Abu Keshek, who was detained in an Israeli prison for 10 days and released early this month. He was among 175 international activists forced off their aid ships on international waters at gunpoint in late April.
7: It's another crime that Israel continued to committing in the international water by intercepting those civilian boats that are protected by the international law and the ICJA orders to deliver humanitarian aid into Gaza. They are being intercepted and attacked by Israeli soldiers and Israeli Navy.
3: The Trump administration's imposed sanctions now on Saif Abu Keshek and at least three other activists over their involvement with the Gaza humanitarian aid flotillas and what activists condemn as an escalating crackdown to silence them. Israel's far-right finance minister, Bezalel Smotrich, said Tuesday the International Criminal Court is seeking an arrest warrant against him. In his remarks from Jerusalem Tuesday, Smotrich, without evidence, blamed the Palestinian Authority for the alleged arrest warrant, saying it had, quote, started a war and it will get a war, unquote. Smotrich also ordered the forced evacuation of Palestinian residents in the village of Khan al-Ahmar. Smotrich has spearheaded the violent expansion of illegal settlements across the occupied West Bank. The International Criminal Court has not disclosed any details regarding a potential arrest warrant for him. In California, authorities confirmed the identities of two other victims killed in a shooting at the Islamic Center of San Diego Monday. 78-year-old Mansour Kazia was a longtime employee of the mosque who'd called the police before he was killed. 57-year-old Nader Awad lived across the street from the Islamic Center. When he heard the gunfire, he ran towards the building. This comes after friends and family identified Amin Abdullah as the security guard who was killed while trying to prevent the attackers from entering the mosque. Meanwhile, the FBI says the two teenage attackers who opened fire on the San Diego mosque had met online and left writings expressing hate. According to writings obtained by the Associated Press, the suspected attackers expressed hateful rhetoric toward Jewish people, Muslims, and Islam, as well as the LGBTQ plus community, black people and women. The attackers also reportedly expressed beliefs about white people being eliminated. This is Imam Taha Hussein of the Islamic Center of San Diego.
8: We have never expected this, even though we tried throughout the years everything we could do, applying for Homeland Security grants. We have a fence, security armed guards, security cameras covering every single spot inside and outside the Islamic Center. What could we do more than this?
3: The Justice Department quietly slipped a provision into an agreement creating a $1.7 billion fund to compensate President Trump's allies. The addendum, signed by Acting Attorney General Todd Blanche, says the IRS is, quote, forever barred from investigating the tax returns of Trump, his family company, and related companies. The announcement came as part of a settlement agreement between President Trump and his own administration after Trump, his sons, and their family business sued the IRS for $10 billion. Over the leak of Trump's tax returns by an IRS employee. This comes as CNN is reporting that Todd Blanche, who previously served as President Trump's personal lawyer, was told last year to recuse himself from Justice Department matters involving Trump, citing ethics concerns. On Tuesday, Democratic Senator Chris Van Hollen grilled Blanche about the DOJ's $1.7 billion fund to make payments to Trump supporters who say they were wrongly investigated or prosecuted by previous administrations.
4: Will individuals who assaulted Capitol Hill police officers be eligible for this fund?
5: Well, as it makes plain, anybody is...
4: Just let me know if they're eligible for the fund.
5: As was made plain yesterday, anybody in this country is eligible to apply if they believe they're a victim of weaponization.
4: Mr. Attorney General, let me ask you this. Are there going to be rules that say that if you've assaulted a Capitol Hill police officer or committed a violent crime, you will not be eligible? Why not make that a rule?
5: I expect that, because I'm not one of the commissioners setting up the rules,
4: You're appointing
5: that there will
4: four
5: be
4: of the five members, aren't you, Mr. Attorney General?
5: Pardon me?
4: You're appointing four of the five members.
3: Blanche corrected him and said he's appointing all of the members. On Capitol Hill, Democratic senators grilled Transportation Secretary Sean Duffy about his reality television road trip project called The Great American Road Trip, featuring Duffy, who was previously a reality TV star, and his wife, Rachel Campos Duffy, and their nine children driving through 10 states. Democratic senators questioned Duffy about whether transportation companies can expect special treatment from the Trump administration after donating to the nonprofit that funded the trip. This is Democratic Senator Patty Murray of Washington.
9: How much did you rack up on gas during your Great American Road Trip? I understand that was paid for by groups and sponsors.
10: Well, this
9: is that correct?
10: A nonprofit funded the Great American Road Trip.
9: The nonprofit actually solicited funding from private organizations.
10: Yeah, I did not. Right.
9: Okay. Do you know how much gas?
10: No, I don't.
9: You don't.
10: But I know it's not as much as it was under Biden, which was $5 a gallon.
9: Holy cow! Okay. Just listen. Okay. Americans don't have corporate sponsors to pay for their gas.
3: World Health Organization Director Tedros Adhanom Ghebreyesus announced today there are 600 suspected cases of Ebola and 139 suspected deaths from the disease in Congo and Uganda, warning the numbers are expected to rise. He said at least 51 cases have been confirmed in Congo's northern provinces of Ituri and North Kivu, and at least two in Uganda's capital, Kampala.
11: Nigeria's military said Tuesday a series of joint strikes with the United States against Islamic State fighters killed at least 175 people in recent days. Back in February, the Trump administration announced it had sent troops to Nigeria in what it claimed would be mostly a training and advisory role. The U.S. Africa Command, AFRICOM, confirmed the joint military operation, signaling U.S. troops have a more active role as the Trump administration intensifies its so-called war on terror in the region. The Trump administration is advancing plans to increase the number of white South Africans it admits to the United States as refugees. The proposal would see an additional 10,000 white South Africans resettled into the U.S., even as the Trump administration continues to block the entry of refugees from other countries. Under Trump's proposal, which was submitted to Congress, the U.S. would lift its record low refugee admissions figure from 7,500 to 17,500, with the additional openings reserved for Afrikaners. Trump has falsely claimed they face racial persecution, lies South African President Cyril Ramaphosa has decried as white supremacy and white victimhood, unquote. The U.S. has resettled just over 6,000 refugees between October and April. All except three were from South Africa. In California, a federal jury on Monday rejected Elon Musk's $150 billion lawsuit against OpenAI and Sam Altman. Musk alleged OpenAI was established as a nonprofit, then improperly turned into a for-profit corporation. The jury ruled Musk waited too long to sue over the matter. Musk has vowed to appeal the verdict. Republican Congressmember Thomas Massie of Kentucky lost his primary race to a Trump-backed challenger, Ed Gallrein. Massie has repeatedly defied President Trump during his tenure. He opposed U.S. military actions against Iran, publicly criticizing Trump's strikes as unconstitutional. He was also the co-author of the Epstein Files Transparency Act, along with Democratic Congressmember Ro Khanna, forcing the Justice Department to release files on the late convicted sex offender Jeffrey Epstein, a move Trump fiercely opposed. On Tuesday, Gallrein won the Republican primary in Kentucky, 4th Congressional District with nearly 55% of the vote. Trump's biggest donors backed Gallrein, and more than $32 million was spent on campaign ads in the Kentucky district, making it the most expensive House primary in U.S. history. The American Israel Public Affairs Committee and other pro-Israel interest groups spent over $9 million to defeat Massie. This is Congressmember Massie in a concession speech on Tuesday night.
12: We're tired of meddling overseas. We can't afford it. Our empire will collapse if we keep sending our money to other countries. I never picked a fight with the country that's tried to take me out here because I've never voted for foreign aid to any country. We got to take care of America first. America first.
11: This comes as Georgia's Secretary of State, Brad Raffensperger, lost the state's Republican gubernatorial primary. He had rebuked President Trump's efforts to overturn Georgia's 2020 presidential election results in a call to Raffensperger in 2021. President Trump had urged him to, quote, find 11,780 votes, unquote. One more vote than Joe Biden's margin of victory in 2020. On Tuesday, Raffensperger lost the gubernatorial primary to two pro-Trump candidates, Georgia's Lieutenant Governor Burt Jones and Rick Jackson, a billionaire healthcare executive. Meanwhile, DSA-backed candidate and progressive state representative Chris Robb won the Democratic primary to succeed retiring Congressmember Dwight Evans in Pennsylvania's 3rd District. Robb defeated Evans' preferred successor, Alice Stanford, in the primary. And the People's Convocation for Palestine, an alternative graduation ceremony, was held at Rutgers University on Tuesday to honor Arab, Palestinian, and other targeted students who spoke up after the university canceled biotech CEO Rami El-Ghandour's commencement speech at the Rutgers School of Engineering's convocation. Citing vague complaints about a social media post on Israel and Palestine, Rutgers abruptly withdrew its convocation invitation. This is Rami El-Ghandour.
13: The truth in this particular moment is that a university should honor all of its students, all of its faculty, all of its people. What they chose to do here is something of political convenience, right? When it became inconvenient to honor us, like Omar talked about, or me in giving this speech, what did they do? They just discarded us as if we don't matter.
11: And those are some of the headlines. This is Democracy Now!, democracynow.org, The War and Peace Report. I'm Amy Goodman. In an extraordinary move, the Justice Department issued a memo Tuesday saying the IRS is, quote, forever barred, unquote, from investigating past tax returns of President Trump, his family company, and related companies. The memo was issued a day after the Justice Department announced the creation of a $1.776 billion fund to make payments to individuals, including January 6 insurrectionists who say they were wrongly targeted. The so-called anti-weaponization fund would be overseen by five commissioners appointed by the attorney general, who is President Trump's former personal attorney. The two announcements come after President Trump dropped his unprecedented $10 billion lawsuit against the Internal Revenue Service. Trump, his sons, and their family business filed the suit over the leak of their tax returns by a former IRS contractor who was sentenced to 5 years in prison for leaking the documents. Democrats and Republicans have expressed alarm over the agreements. On Monday, the Treasury Department's top lawyer, Brian Morrissey, resigned shortly after the fund was announced. On Tuesday, Acting Attorney General Todd Blanche testified before a Senate hearing about the fund. This is Maryland Democratic Senator Chris Van Hollen.
14: Mr. Attorney General, this is an outrageous, unprecedented slush fund that you set up. Simple question, will individuals who assaulted Capitol Hill police officers be eligible for this fund?
5: Well, as it makes plain, anybody is...
14: Just let me know if they're eligible for the fund.
5: As was made plain yesterday, anybody in this country is eligible to apply if they believe they're a victim of weaponization.
14: Mr. Attorney General, let me ask you this. Are there going to be rules that say that if you've assaulted a Capitol Hill police officer or committed a violent crime, you will not be eligible? Why not make that a rule?
5: I expect that, because I'm not one of the commissioners setting up the rules, I expect
14: that there
5: will be rules.
14: You're appointing four of the five members, aren't you, Mr. Attorney General?
5: Pardon me?
14: You're appointing four of the five members.
5: I am appointing all five.
14: You can certainly set up the rules. I would hope you would make a rule that anyone convicted of assaulting a police officer or a violent crime is simply not eligible. They should not apply.
11: Senator Van Hollen later questioned Acting Attorney General Todd Blanche about his personal role in the agreement.
14: So you're not going to submit this proposal to any federal judge or independent?
5: There is no judge.
14: Any independent authority?
5: What does that mean, an independent authority?
14: It means not somebody who's getting to pick five of the members who is the president's former personal attorney. That would be somebody who would be independent.
5: I'm the acting attorney general, okay?
14: And
5: the fact that I used to be President Trump's lawyer is just a fact, but I'm the acting attorney general. So don't say the president's former personal lawyer will do something. The acting attorney general will do something.
14: Mr. Attorney General, you are acting today like the president's personal attorney, and that's the whole problem. You have a whole banner of his face hanging over the Department of Justice, and you and everybody else walks under it. And you are acting like you're his current personal attorney. Mr. Chairman, I have no further questions.
11: This all comes as CNN has revealed Todd Blanche was told last year to recuse himself from Justice Department matters involving Trump, citing ethics concerns. We're joined now by David K. Johnston, professor at Rochester Institute of Technology and Law, Journalism and Criminal Justice, Pulitzer Prize-winning investigative reporter, co-founder of DC Report. He's the author of three books on Trump, including The Big Cheat, How Donald Trump Fleeced America and Enriched Himself and His Family. David K. Johnston, thanks for joining us again. Can you respond to these developments, the so-called anti-weaponization fund and the Trump family and President Trump himself being protected from any future investigation into their finances and corruption?
15: Well, this is dictatorship in action. Donald Trump had declared himself to be our dictator shortly after resuming office last year. He has been acting like a dictator. Now, he hasn't fully consolidated his power, and there are various places where people have pushed back on him, but he is conducting himself as a dictator. And what he now has is a fund with an interesting number, $1.776 billion, to arm His goon squads, people like the Oath Keepers and the Proud Boys, to carry out acts of violence or intimidation against people on his behalf with no accountability for who receives this money, no rationale for it. And he's able to do this because, at least for the moment, our Constitution doesn't have adequate safeguards to address what happens when you have the third generation head of a four generation white collar crime boss in the White House and his personal lawyer, who by law is still Donald Trump's lawyer, Blanche, as the acting attorney general.
11: Talk about this fund again, $1.776 billion. Of course, I emphasize that because it's 1776.
15: Well, under this fund, a five-member board appointed by Todd Blanche, the acting attorney general, would decide who gets the money. There would be no public notification of this and accounting for it, only a confidential report to Todd Blanche or whoever is attorney general at the time. There's no rules that would prohibit, as Senator Von Hollen pointed out, those who assaulted police officers from receiving money. And this is simply a slush fund to pay a criminal enforcement arm, a violent arm of Trump's supporters to intimidate people. And remember, Donald Trump always described his failed effort to overthrow our government in 2021 as a day of love. Only Donald Trump and people who believe that he should be our dictator would, of course, see it that way.
11: Let's go back to Tuesday's Senate hearing. Acting Attorney Todd Blanche, Acting Attorney General Todd Blanche, was questioned by Senator Chris Coons of Delaware.
16: Has it ever happened that a sitting president sued his own government for $10 billion and then directed the settlement of the case and the establishment of a payout fund?
17: Not that I'm aware of, but there's a lot of things that President Trump's the first of. No president had been indicted 1, 2, 3, 4, 5,
16: correct,
17: 6, 7, 8 times either.
16: Correct. No president's been indicted. And will you commit that none of this money will go to President Trump's campaign donors?
17: I am not committing to anything beyond the settlement agreement itself. When you say campaign donors, that they are not excluded from seeking compensation.
16: Last question.
17: Weaponized.
16: During police week, I heard from a number of law enforcement friends who found it appalling that there was the possibility that folks like the Oath Keepers, the Proud Boys, who had assaulted Capitol police officers, could receive multi-million dollar payouts from this fund. Will you commit that no one who has been convicted of assaulting a police officer will receive a payout from this fund?
17: So I share the concerns that apparently members of law enforcement gave to you last week, although none of this was announced last week, so that's surprising. But
16: they had heard rumors there would be a settlement fund.
17: Okay. But anybody can apply. The commission will set, the commissioners will set rules, I'm sure. That's not for me to set. That's for the commissioners. And whether an individual, an Oath Keeper, as you just mentioned, applies for compensation, is anybody in this country can apply.
11: And of course, it was pointed out that the administration, Todd Blanche, President Trump's former personal attorney, can fire any of the commissioners as well. But your response overall, David K. Johnston?
15: Well, I think this setup is completely contrary to law. The problem is who has standing, that is the right to intervene and try to stop it. Now, the IRS makes settlements with people and they promise that this is closed. We're not going to continue this anymore. But the fact that this agreement includes this side agreement that the Trump organization, Donald Trump, members of his family may not be examined on their past tax returns, just screams that Donald Trump is, in fact, a criminal level tax cheat. Now, this is not the only avenue to address Donald Trump's tax cheating. And this is a man who we know from the tax returns that have been made public because of the House Democrats led by Richard Neal and the leak, as well as the ones I found in the public record, that Donald Trump has been creating non-existent companies, just made up fictitious companies, and taking tax losses that reduce his taxes for all the way back to at least 1984. That's a pattern of criminal behavior that establishes what's called mens rea or criminal intent. Now, the Manhattan District Attorney Alvin Bragg or the New York State Attorney General Letitia James, they can go after Trump over his state and city taxes. And twice in the past, judges have found that Donald Trump committed tax fraud. These were civil, not criminal cases. They included Trump forging the signature of his tax preparer, his longtime tax lawyer and tax accountant, which could have been prosecuted as a crime. And I've written a piece, it ran in the New York Daily News 3 years ago, showing how Alvin Bragg could easily get Donald Trump convicted of criminal tax fraud if he would bring such a case. And of course, they can also pursue it civilly. But as it stands, Donald Trump basically will now not have to pay the what the New York Times estimates is more than $100 million, and I think that's a very conservative number, in taxes that from the past. And he will get a walk on what are clearly, from the released tax returns, felony-level tax crimes.
11: On Tuesday, Vice President J.D. Vance held an unusual press conference at the White House. He was questioned about Trump's stock trades by Andrew Feinberg, the White House correspondent at The Independent.
18: How can you and your administration argue to Americans that you're cleaning up corruption, you're preventing fraud, you're fighting the sorts of things that harm people and people's financial situations, when the president seems to be talking up stocks that he owns, selling them and enriching himself?
19: The president doesn't sit at the Oval Office on his computer on his like Robinhood account buying and selling stocks. That's absurd. He has independent wealth advisors who manage his money. He is a wealthy person. He has had success in business. He's not making these stock trades himself. And your question imputes that. It doesn't say it exactly, but a reasonable person listening to that question would assume the president is sitting around and doing that. He's not. Second of all, you're right. I am a big fan of banning members of Congress from trading stocks. So is the President of the United States. All of us believe that nobody should be taking proprietary information gained from public service and buying and selling stocks. We want to ban that process.
11: He answered that question after attacking the questioner. But David K. Johnston, if you can talk about President Trump's stock trades, how much he's made, and responding to Vance saying is not as if he's doing it himself on his own computer.
15: Well, that's a complete red herring that he's not doing it on his computer. What we want to know is what kind of information did the purchasers on Trump's behalf, the brokers and agents, have about events that were going to happen? Why is the Trump administration not looking into these enormous commodities and stock bets that were placed 15, 20 minutes before major White House announcements that influenced the market? We see no sign that that's being pursued. And of course, if the Trump administration thinks members of Congress shouldn't be allowed to trade stocks, and I think that's what the law should be, why isn't he following his own belief? And the reason is, of course, Donald, who I've known and covered for almost 40 years, doesn't believe the rules apply to him. He believes he's special. He believes that the rest of us are all idiots unless we support him, and that no law applies to him because of his special status in the world. And when I said in 2011, Donald thinks that he should run not just America, but the whole world, there were various people who mocked me. What did Donald Trump say about a year ago? I run the country and the whole world. He sees himself as the world dictator. So why would he be troubled by little things like trading in stocks when he's in the White House, where those stock prices are influenced by his actions?
11: You've written three books on Donald Trump, David K. Johnston. You've won two Pulitzer Prizes. What shocked you most about what has just been revealed?
15: Oh, the brazenness of closing the audit the way Todd Blanche did this. You notice Todd Blanche is the one who signed the letter. What that tells you is that no other lawyer in the Justice Department was going to put their reputation, if not their law license, at risk by signing this utterly corrupt agreement. Now, Todd Blanche remains Donald Trump's lawyer since the criminal trial where Trump was convicted on 34 felonies. So he has a conflict of interest. And one would hope that the New York State Bar would go after the law license of Todd Blanche. And a future administration, assuming we get past Trump's dictatorship, which I no longer think is a guaranteed event, could go into court and basically say to a judge, this agreement isn't worth the paper that it's written on. And attack this agreement. I think it is inherently corrupt. There is no controversy as the Constitution requires because the parties here are Donald Trump, an individual, and Donald Trump, the president of the United States. That's not a controversy. This is theft of taxpayer money, plain and simple.
11: David K. Johnston, professor, Rochester Institute of Technology and Law, Journalism and Criminal Justice, Pulitzer Prize-winning investigative reporter, co-founder of DC Report, author of three books on Trump, including The Big Cheat, How Donald Trump Fleeced America and Enriched Himself and His Family. Coming up, we look at Cuba as the Trump administration's reportedly preparing to indict the former Cuban president, Raul Castro. Stay with us.

0: Orlando Paz here on Democracy Now!, democracynow.org. I'm Amy Goodman. All eyes are on Miami today as the Trump administration is expected to unseal an indictment against the former Cuban president Raul Castro, who is 94 years old. Multiple outlets are reporting the forthcoming indictment will detail charges against Castro related to the 1996 shootdown of two airplanes operated by the Miami-based exile group Brothers to the Rescue, in which four people were killed. Castro was Cuba's defense minister at the time of the incident. The Department of Justice is holding an event to honor the victims at the Miami Freedom Tower this afternoon, according to an invitation reviewed by Reuters. Today also marks Cuban Independence Day, as recognized by the United States and celebrated by many Cuban Americans. The Cuban government commemorates Cuban independence on a separate date in October. The indictment would be the latest escalation in an ongoing pressure campaign against the Cuban government. Last week, CIA Director John Ratcliffe traveled to Havana to meet with Cuban officials a day after Cuba announced it had run out of diesel and fuel oil due to the U.S. blockade and sanctions. On Tuesday, as President Trump was showing gathered reporters his White House ballroom construction project, a journalist asked the president if a diplomatic deal can be reached with Cuba. Here's how Trump responded.
1: With Cuba? I think so. Yeah, I think so. I am very prone toward the Cuban Americans. They've been incredible people. Many of them have lost family members. They've been very badly hurt themselves. They've been in prison. They've come to this country and they've been very successful. The Cuban American people in Miami, I mean, they are amazing people. Most of them are in Miami, in Florida, but mostly in Miami. I'm very, very prone to helping them. I mean, I think I got 97% of that vote.
0: For more, we're joined by two guests, and Havana Independent journalist Ed Augustine is with us. He's reported from Havana for over a decade. His recent piece for the New York Times headlined, "Cuban patients are dying because of U.S. blockade, doctors say." And from Cape Cod, we're joined by Peter Kornbluh, Cuba specialist at the National Security Archive, co-author of Back Channel to Cuba, The Hidden History of Negotiations Between Washington and Havana. Kornbluh's new piece for The Nation is headlined, "The CIA Goes to Cuba." In a moment, we're going to talk about the CIA director just recently going to Cuba. But first, Ed Augustine, describe the conditions on the ground in Cuba and what you understand is happening today. The possible U.S. indictment against the 94-year-old former Cuban president, Raul Castro.
2: In Cuba, it's very clear to any of us here that we're witnessing an unfolding humanitarian crisis, which has been long in the creation, largely man-made, but which is now getting worse every passing day. Why? We're now 4 months into an oil blockade imposed by the Trump administration, and in those 4 months, only one Russian oil tanker carrying just over 700,000 barrels of oil and a trickle of oil from Florida that only goes to the private sector has come in. And anyone with common sense, regardless of political ideology, can see that a country that doesn't have oil in this day and age can't run, can't sustain life. And so I've just come back from a reporting trip in eastern Cuba. Eastern Cuba is far poorer than where I'm speaking from you today, in Havana, the capital. And it's harrowing to see results. It's harrowing to see the immiseration of the entire population, almost the entire population, particularly the vulnerable. So a few examples. Hunger is rising in Cuba. 10 years ago, Cuba was one of the only countries in Latin America, according to UNICEF, to have all but eliminated child malnutrition. Well, child malnutrition is growing. And I was speaking to farmers in the East who have brand new tractors donated to them by the UN World Food Program, can't use them. Haven't had any diesel since February. And I was speaking to the UN Special Rapporteur on the Right to Food. She warned of a growing food crisis that could potentially result in not just malnutrition and undernutrition, but widespread hunger if this goes on. Other diplomats say worry about starvation. The right to water. Electricity in Cuba is overwhelmingly produced by petrol, and electricity is used to pump 80% of the water in the islands. According to Cuban authorities, over 1 million of people in the country already go without drinking water in their own house. They tend to, you know, rely on neighbors and the local church, things like that, go down the road to go to a well to get it. That number is rocketing up because there's no fuel to pump the water. I was in an extraordinary situation in 18-story high-rises in Santiago de Cuba. Cuba's second city, the main city in the east, where because the power cuts are now running about 20 hours a day, people can't cook. They used to cook with electricity, with an electric hob. They used to cook with cooking gas, but the cooking gas came from Venezuela in the case of Santiago. And so what happens now is that the rich are cooking with charcoal, which basically costs us a Cuban salary for a month to get, so they have less access to food. And the poor who can't afford it need to walk down the motorway with a machete, chop some wood, and walk back with it over their, with their, over their shoulder in order to be able to cook. And very poor people I spoke to are simply just going to mounting piles of trash that are mounting because there's no diesel to move it away. Obviously, a terrible public health risk in terms of dengue and rodents and other diseases that can be there. They're just going and picking up cardboard. And to see people cooking in high rises where ventilation is not good, with soot everywhere because of charcoal, cardboard and wood, it's harrowing. People are coughing while they are cooking. One lady I spoke to, the water, when it comes, she uses it to throw over her kitchen to try and get some of the stench away. The curtains are yellow and full of soot. And many people now are just eating one meal a day. Again, even the food that's being produced, it's not getting to the cities increasingly because there's no diesel to transport it. So what we're seeing is the immiseration of pretty much an entire population, people like me, foreign correspondents, rich Cubans, Cubans that receive remittances from Miami. They're doing okay because the private sector's grown a lot in recent years. But it's the collective punishment of a population, particularly targeting poor Black communities, pregnant women, children, and the elderly.
0: Your headline piece in the New York Times, Cuban patients are dying because of U.S. blockade, doctors say. We're talking about an island, Cuba, that was once renowned for its universal health care system, known for its sending its own doctors abroad to help in times of emergency. Can you talk about the crisis in the hospitals of Cuba?
2: Yeah. So for that article, I spoke to over a dozen public health experts in largely U.S. Ivy League universities, and I spoke to a great many Cuban doctors. I've reported on health here for a number of years. And so I've got a lot of contacts there. It was difficult to get people to go on record with the Cuban doctors because Cuba is a very proud country, and not too long ago it mastered itself. It was boasted about how good it was at health. It talked about itself as a health powerhouse. And so this is painful for Cuban authorities to admit, and it was difficult to get people to go on record. But eventually I did. What they're telling me is very, very clear. People are dying as a result of the oil blockade. That would be happening in any country you don't allow oil in. Okay, so for example, I spoke to an anesthesiologist in the main pediatric hospital in the country. Because of the lack of oil, fewer mothers are getting to the pediatric hospital with their children because they simply can't get there. Sometimes when he is operating, the power goes out and has gone out mid-operation, where he's operating kids that can be babies, rather, that can be weeks old, and has to maintain their vital, maintain them alive without a screen to look at their vital signs before the backup power system kicks in. I spoke to vaccine developers who tell me that production of the Cuban medication is down to lower than 20% of what it ought to be, because there's no diesel in the production plants. Vicente Veres, perhaps Cuba's most famous vaccine developer, Cuba was the only country in Latin America to come up with its own COVID vaccines, and they're damn good. They're as good as the Pfizer vaccine, have a 90% efficacy. He told me, Ed, I went into public health so that my children and grandchildren would have nothing to envy of children in the developed world. And that's what we achieved. Cuba currently has higher vaccination rates for most diseases than the United States. He told me, Ed, I am now worried about the future of my grandchildren. He told me that I am worried that the vaccines that we have stored in polyclinics might spoil. They have to be kept refrigerated. Thankfully, due to a lot of international solidarity and due to the Cuban government's prioritization of health, there's been a lot of solar panels going up. And as far as I can see, it's possible down the road, the main hospitals and clinics are getting solar panels, and now in many cases those vaccines are safe for now, but those vaccines also need to be stored in warehouses and they need to be transported, and so it's very, very clear as a bell speaking to Cuban vaccine developers and pharmacists and surgeons and doctors. But this oil blockade is killing. Public health specialists that I spoke to said the main group it kills is children. If you look at sanctions more broadly, not just an oil blockade, but sanctions, there was an important article in the Lancet Global Health, prestigious health journal last year, which for the first time shows causation, not just correlation, causation between sanctions and death. And this was not just Cuba, it was a global study, biggest study ever done like that. And it found that that 51% of those killed by sanctions around the world are children under five. Life is the most fragile when it's first, when it first comes into the world. And so wherever you look, there is death and suffering as a direct result. And this is just in hospitals. If you broaden out to food and charcoal and lack of water, there's a myriad of other consequences wherever you look.
0: Ed Augustine is an independent journalist based in Cuba for the last 13 years. We'll link to your piece in the New York Times, headlined "Cuban Patients Are Dying Because of U.S. Blockade," doctors say, speaking to us from Havana. We are also joined by Peter Kornbluh, Cuba specialist at the National Security Archive, author of "Back Channel to Cuba." If you can talk, Peter, about both the CIA going to Cuba, you just wrote a piece in The Nation about this, the director going there, and the imminent indictment, as is being reported by multiple media outlets, of the 94-year-old former president, Raul Castro.
3: Yeah, Amy, this is the 1-2 punch of U.S. aggression against Cuba, which is escalating dramatically over the last week. You had the director of the CIA, a CIA that has a long history of covert operations to roll back the Cuban Revolution, going all the way back to the early 60s, to the Bay of Pigs operations in 1960-61, going to Cuba on a diplomatic trip, an overt mission, to give the Cubans an ultimatum. And that ultimatum essentially had several parts. One is, you remember what happened in Venezuela. You have to take Donald Trump very seriously. Two is, the United States wants to be clear to you that we don't want to see mass migration as this humanitarian crisis that Ed has just described evolves, and we don't want to see repression when the discontent and frustration of the Cuban people boils over. And finally, you have a dwindling window in which we are going to continue to talk to you. Essentially, military options are on the table and coming soon. Literally, as the CIA director was leaving, the Department of Justice leaked to the press that an indictment of Raul Castro was coming today at 1 o'clock at the Freedom Tower in Miami. This is going to be an extraordinary event on May 20th, Independence Day, in Cuban history. It's going to generate a tremendous attention. And let me just say that the indictment of Raul Castro for the shoot down of the Brothers to the Rescue planes more than 30 years ago accomplishes three important things for the Trump administration. It sends a bone of red meat to the rabidly anti-Castro Miami community. It gives them a significant victory. Politicians have been pushing very hard for years for the indictment of Raul Castro. Two, this sends a clear warning to the Cubans. It's almost psychological warfare against the Cuban leadership. This is the MO, the modus operandi that the United States used in the case of Nicolas Maduro in Venezuela. Trump indicted him and then went in and seized him. And here, trumped up charges, if you will, against Raul Castro basically sets the stage for the same type of operation as it would be perceived in Cuba and around the world. And finally, just as Trump did in Venezuela, he will circumvent the War Powers Act if he attacks Cuba and simply tell Congress that this is a law enforcement operation. Any special forces attempt to go in and seize or assassinate Raul Castro. And that is what I think you can expect to see in the coming days.
0: Explain who Brothers to the Rescue are, founded by Jose Basulto, a CIA operative, as reported by the Miami Herald, who admitted to committing terrorist acts against Cuba in the past, like firing a cannon at a hotel.
3: Right. Well, that firing of that cannon in the hotel, Basulto was on a speedboat. He was a Bay of Pigs veteran. He was trying to assassinate Fidel Castro at that time. And years later, during the Balsero crisis, the rafting crisis, after the collapse of the Soviet Union, when Cuba was experiencing another extraordinary humanitarian crisis, thousands of people were fleeing. And Basulto, who's a pilot, created an organization called Brothers to the Rescue. And they started out in 1992-93 flying what are called spotting missions over the Florida Straits, identifying small rafts, alerting the U.S. Coast Guard that those rafts were out there and needed to be helped. It was a humanitarian mission. But once the Clinton administration settled, negotiated an end to the Balsero crisis with the Cuban government of Fidel Castro, Balsero then turned his Brothers to the Rescue into a provocation mission instead of a humanitarian mission. And his flights continued, but they started to overfly Cuban territory, dropping leaflets and chotskas over the heads of the Cuban people. And then Basulto would land back in Florida and crow about his ability to intrude on U.S. On Cuban airspace. We want confrontation, is one of the things he told, I believe, NBC News at the time. And these provocative flights continued. And U.S. officials got involved, pressing the FAA to kind of clip Basulto's wings and stop these flights from taking place. The FAA

0: to opportunities like this, faculty and staff across the country at different colleges and universities and different community organizers for partnering up with your local Peace Corps recruiter or your RPCV group and giving us the space to not only share our service stories, but share what Peace Corps is, who we are, what we do, where we serve. And I hope that the stories that we shared today have inspired you to at least go to www.peacecorps.gov. Look at some of the openings that we have available. We have things that are open at, we have opportunities that will be departing as soon as September of 2026 and as late as January of 2027. I don't think you could have picked two better RPCVs to be on this call with you. I'm partial. I want everybody to go and serve on the continent of Africa, although we are active in South America, Eastern Europe, and Asia, and Pacific Islands, and we have posts all over the world. But I had the most beautiful experience on the continent of Africa. And right now, if you go to the website, again, www.peacecorps.gov, we have openings in education, in health, in agriculture, doing some of the amazing work that Darren and I talked about today. So I hope whenever this comes out, if somebody is hearing this and they've been thinking about Peace Corps, this is your flashing neon sign to at least take another look and do some additional research into this opportunity. It will 100% change your life.
1: And I am going to interject. I asked a few questions of you guys, a couple questions this hour. I've saved the toughest one for last. It's going to be very tough for both of you. It's the gotcha question. And we ask this to a lot of our guests. Describe your experience with the Peace Corps and what the Peace Corps means to you in one word. It's the toughest one, right?
0: It just popped right into my head.
1: See, Kenyatta was easy. Darren went, uh-oh.
0: So mine would be transformation. I know the same person that got on the plane to leave for Botswana is not the same person that came, that got off the plane from Zambia. This is the toughest job that you will ever have. You will love it, but it will stretch you in ways both personally and professionally that transformation is inevitable. And again, this is doable. This is possible. I don't care who you are, what background you come from. Peace Corps is something that is, I don't even have the word sometimes because it's so unique and individual to each person. But for me, it was transformation. It was growth in a way that I hadn't grown in the 3 years before I got on the plane. And the fact that I'm still with the organization and still having the opportunity to contribute to not just the agency, but building the volunteers that we have in the field, I just feel very blessed. So transformation would be one word, and then the other one would be blessed if I had to give you another one.
1: And Darren?
2: I think it's hard to choose one as the challenge. Going to say, for me, it is connection. I know we've talked about that in various ways, but what a dream we've been able to have that we have a connection. We have community connections across the continent or that across the United States, because what the Return Peace Corps volunteers are themselves a community in the United States, for example, and that you can lean on that. So I just think that globally connected is anywhere you go, you will find a Return Peace Corps volunteer and they are already ready to step up and have your back. Mm-hmm.
1: And one more time, briefly, before we go, Darren, if you could give that website again, if people want to look more into the Peace Corps, if maybe people want to join that website one more time.
2: PeaceCorps.gov, and you can see all of our opportunities across the globe. Of course, we're affectionate to Africa, but join us, and there is a role for every American to serve.
1: And we thank you guys for coming on the service that you do. Thank you both once again, Kenyatta and Darren, for coming on the One World Show.
2: Thank you for making connections yourself.
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0: Forbes Avenue is a production of WRCT Pittsburgh. The opinions expressed are those of the participants and not necessarily those of WRCT, its members, or Carnegie Mellon University. 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
1: 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Today, we're talking to Jody Bechtold, CEO of the Better Institute, a globally recognized expert in gambling addiction and a published author. Jody, great to have you on the show today.
2: Thank you so much for having me. Hello to everyone.
1: Yeah, so I guess we can start off. How'd you get to where you are today working with gambling addiction?
2: Yeah, no, I appreciate the question. I'm a graduate of the University of Pittsburgh School of Social Work, and I was doing a lot in the substance use space when Pennsylvania had their first round of expanded legalized gambling. And I thought to myself, well, I'll just kind of get some training, see what it's all about. And I took the training and realized how much I loved the information. I really felt a passion and a calling for helping those affected by gambling-related harms. And I have never looked back. I just started with one certification after another, and I just kept going. So when you think about since 2007, I have been doing this very passionately and very committed. I'm just pleased to be able to help as many individuals and family members as possible. So I have a business in the South Hills of Pittsburgh, and there's six of us that also work with individuals with gambling issues and gambling-related harms and family. And, we're forever busy, which is good that we're there for people, and sad that there's that many people that are starting to really be affected by the gambling-related harms. So thank you for having me on to spread the word and help educate people.
1: Yeah, no, for sure. We wanted to talk about gambling addiction today because I feel like it's definitely not as well covered of a problem in many spaces. And being on a college campus here at Carnegie Mellon, I don't see it mentioned very much. I'd love for our audience and myself to learn a bit more from someone with a lot of experience like you.
2: Absolutely. Yeah, it is unfortunate. We see that across all campuses across the country. I can even tell you we see that in other countries. Gambling-related harms is like so far behind where we are with acceptance about drug or alcohol issues and substance use disorders. And so it's really kind of unfortunate that we don't, you know, there's a lot more shame, stigma, and that public perception still that we fought so hard in the other addiction spaces to combat, and yet this one still seems to be very hidden.
1: When watching any sports broadcast today, you can notice there's this palpable increase in the amount of coverage that sports betting gets in today's media. Anytime you watch a game or a newscast, SportsCenter, they're always talking about lines and over-under and everything. And this is something that I don't fully remember seeing in broadcasts as a kid. It's definitely increased. So yeah. What are some of the reasons for that increase?
2: Yeah. In 2018, the Supreme Court overturned the Professional and Amateur Sports Protection Act. And what that did was it allowed each state to decide if they wanted to do sports betting, which also meant online. So unfortunately, online is kind of a big umbrella term now because so much gambling happens online, not just sports betting. But it really did allow that. And Pennsylvania was one of the first four states to say, yeah, we want it. We want to do sports betting. In Pennsylvania and a couple other states, sports betting was legal and available right before the pandemic. And so that was another catalyst of harms I see, is that we made things so available online where, you know, your phone is 5 inches from your face at any given time, as you might think about it. And yet we kind of, opened up the doors and said, here you go, you can sports bet. You might have grown up kind of talking about sports betting, but maybe it was a little bit more of a taboo. Maybe it was done with a bookie, or maybe it was just kind of a family bet. But, you know, this now everybody talks about it as if it's been around for quite some time and it's completely socially acceptable, and that everyone's doing it. So you're seeing it on commercials. You are seeing sports with the line going across the bottom. You're seeing all kinds of different things in a way that we never saw 6 years ago.
1: People used to bet with bookies. Now, because of the prevalence of online sports betting, now you don't have to call up someone and tell them your bet. You can do it alone on your phone in your room. How has the transition from the bookie system to being legal and something that you can do without talking to someone, how has that affected the nature of gambling addiction for people who are betting on sports?
2: Sure. Great question. I think there's a couple different ways to look at it. One would be that many individuals would say that they gambled and earned the ability to then place a bet with a bookie. So it was kind of like your first thing that you did was place bets with a bookie. You worked your way up, which also meant you had larger bets, larger wagers, more money at stake, things like that. It had a connotation that if you didn't pay the bookies, you know, physical violence might happen. And that was very true for some people back in the day. Then you have this transition where it starts to become legal. Well, you know, it's just your own money that you're using, but you have to kind of put it forward. Put it into the app or the platform and then gamble with it, which was different than, hey, give me, you know, $2,000 on such and such, where I'm not actually giving you the money yet. I'm hoping I never have to give it to you, to a bookie. So just even the way of placing bets and the transaction of money, how money was deposited or exchanged is very different. So you move forward with today, and we see all the online and the app gambling sites. People can use their money. The illegal sites, you can also use crypto. There's a couple different things that are happening. But we are now seeing a new wave of bookies on college campuses, where it's oftentimes the juniors and seniors, so upper divisional, are creating their own kind of sports betting and sports book and getting the freshmen and sophomores to get into it. So we've gotten several calls from family saying, my son says he owes someone else on campus, you know, $80,000. So these are not small numbers, right? And it's literally kind of a new wave of bookies on campus that we're seeing across the country.
1: Wow, I didn't know about that. You know, even me being on a college campus, I hadn't heard of that being a problem. So gambling is a pretty wide umbrella, right? When you talk about gambling, that can be anything from playing blackjack at a casino in Vegas or betting on sports on your phone or even using one of the many slot machines that you see in gas stations and bars around Pittsburgh. Is there a gateway drug effect with certain kinds of betting where it's easier for people to get into and then they end up transitioning to different forms of gambling? Or do you find that people mostly stick to the same form of gambling throughout their addiction?
2: You know, again, I'm always going to say it depends on the individual because you're going to hear different stories. We're definitely seeing that, you know, the average age of someone gambling, you'd be surprised, the average age is 8. Okay. And that's because you don't realize how normalized it is in the family environment that, you know, maybe the grandparent or the uncle or whatever, even the scratch-offs and lottery tickets at the holiday season, that's all forms of gambling. The second thing we're seeing is, you know, how many generations now grew up playing video games, right? Today's average age of a gamer is 34, which tells you they've been gaming quite a long time. But the world is very different in the gaming world now. There's a lot more what we would call gamblification. And so as you know, you can be as young as 5 playing a video game. You've earned the right to move to the next level. And all of a sudden the game puts a slot machine-like mechanism in and you have to pull the handle for no reason before you move to the next level. You've already earned it, but they just put that in there anyways. So it's those little, small, subtle plays that are getting a young generation to be very comfortable with gambling-like behaviors. And then, you know, we also talk about wagering or gambling for virtual items. And then, you know, the most popular is the loot boxes, trying to get certain skins, right? So there's a lot of gambling that goes on in video games that people don't even think about. And so it can be a very natural rite of passage as I become of legal age or close to legal age and I have access to gambling. I feel very comfortable doing it because of the world I just came from.
1: I was just going to bring that up, actually. You predicted my next question because when I was in middle school, I played a game called Counter-Strike Global Offensive, better known as CSGO. And that game has a very strong, huge betting market, essentially, on opening these cases for skins. And so growing up, I personally saw a lot of my favorite YouTubers, all of their videos would just be them spinning a wheel to get a skin. And it literally has the ticker going across the screen. It looks like a slot machine.
2: That's right.
1: So yeah, that must be priming to some, in some respect, priming young kids to eventually get into gambling.
2: Well, and it gets people comfortable. I think that's the key. They feel very, you know, just like the, so much of the gambling is on a smartphone. People are very comfortable with the technology. And so it's much easier to try it out because they're so comfortable with technology.
1: Yeah. In terms of treatment of gambling addiction, which is what you do, what are some of the strategies that people use to treat gambling addiction on a personal level?
2: So there's a couple different things. I like to help people focus on three areas. How do you spend your time? How do we limit or shut off access to gambling? And how do we limit or shut off access to money? Those three focus areas will really help somebody stop gambling, whether they want to do it short term or not, or at least reduce the ability to get into trouble. Then once you have that kind of in place, kind of shutting off access to gambling, things like suspension in the app or a cool off for 30 days or state self-exclusion, exclude me from all the apps in the state, right? When you don't have any access to gambling, then we work on access to money because obviously you could still place a bet with a bookie or do something illegal, right? That really helps people kind of, you know, quiet all the chaos. And then we're able to really understand on an individual level what else is happening for that individual. Some people might have undiagnosed and undertreated depression or anxiety or ADHD is a very common one. Other people might be going through a very traumatic time in their life. They might have experienced some difficulties and they don't know how to deal with it. And so they kind of avoid or escape by gambling. In treatment, we really want to treat the whole person and really help that person. And it's really evolved over probably, I would say, the last 6 years since we legalized it in Pennsylvania. We're getting a lot more younger people. Before, it used to be much older, chronic, you know, lots of rounds of saying I'll stop and then they don't. Now we're getting a much younger age. The research is also very compelling. The average age now of a sports bettor getting help is 26. Oof. Tends to be very educated, has a very good job, and has lots of disposable income. Right. So lots of disposable income. Boy, we wish we all had that problem. But it's really because they have a good job, because they're educated, but they don't have all the major financial responsibilities yet. They don't own a house yet. You know, maybe their parents are still keeping them on the cell phone plan because it's the family plan. Right. And it just feels like a lot more money post graduation. And they don't have any accountability for where that money needs to go. And they're also used to gambling. And so it's an easy way for people to spend their money. So we're getting a lot more younger people that have gambled away tremendous amounts of money. And it's very unfortunate. It's almost avoidable in some ways. The other piece that we're seeing is it's a younger generation that's being affected, which also means that maybe their brain's not fully developed yet. The prefrontal cortex of the brain for good judgment and impulsivity isn't fully developed until 25. We're seeing higher suicide rates. And I would say with gambling disorders, it's one of the highest suicide rates of all addictive disorders. And that's something else the public really doesn't know and rarely talks about. And so I always want to make sure when I get to do opportunities to speak like this, that we do talk about suicide, because people, since they're not ingesting a chemical first, you can't see their eyes are glassy. They're not slurring their speech, anything like that. You don't know how much their gambling might be, you know, causing devastation. They might look really well put together on the outside when they're absolutely crumbling on the inside. And so it's really important anytime we talk about problem gambling that we also take into mind and take into account this, the higher suicide rate that goes along with that.
1: You spoke about some of the at-risk demographics with respect to gambling. Could you talk a little bit more about that? Who's susceptible to the problem gambling in today's day and age?
2: Yeah. So because gambling across the country, I mean, we went from two states that had legalized sports betting. We're now at 38 states and counting in a very short amount of time. Unfortunately, the gambling has become more widespread than the research. The research hasn't been able to catch up yet. So some of the earlier research is definitely pointing to a younger age. Male is much more susceptible, especially to sports betting. That doesn't mean that women are not gambling or getting into trouble. It's just that the males are definitely more susceptible. And we're definitely seeing what we would call co-occurring. Depression, anxiety, absolutely attention deficit disorder, ADHD is what we would refer to it. That is definitely one that is a vulnerability for anything addictive, just because it's hitting the same part of the brain. I'm trying to keep it in layman's terms, but the brain can be very vulnerable for some individuals. It could be, you know, genetic vulnerability, and it can just be environmental, what they've seen growing up, not realizing that gambling can cause harms or gambling can become a problem because they just kind of grew up with it and feel it's just completely normalized around them. So the research is still very slow to tell us what to look for, who to pay attention to. Some research coming out of the gambling industry, we could say, is targeting more minorities, and individuals, because they're targeting them with different free play incentives and making them feel like there's a quick way to win money, which really is not quick. So there's a lot to be said for it. It's unfortunate we just don't know enough yet.
1: So it seems like the deregulation of gambling and the fact that it got unbanned in many states has been a catalyst for an increase in the amount of problem gambling. Is that a Pandora's box that we can't put back in, or are there regulatory measures we can take to help stem the problem societally?
2: Well, we live in a country that has 50 states, so there's going to be 50 different ways to do things. What we are seeing, for example, is take a state that legalizes marijuana, cannabis, and they legalize gambling. And sports betting is the most recent one. The regulations are so long in terms of what the state has to do, what the dispensaries have to follow in order to do any type of cannabis. The regulations compared to for sports betting and online is very short. So we have fallen behind in consumer protection relative to the rate of expansion and making, you know, gambling accessible, again, 5 inches from your face. So we have a lot of work to do. There's a lot of people, a lot of organizations that are trying to speak about this, generate more awareness. But what most people don't realize is there's no federal oversight for gambling the way there's federal oversight for mental health and substance use. So we have, NIMH, we have SAMHSA, we have nothing for gambling. So there's no gold standard. There's no playbook that every state has to take from. Every state gets to decide to do whatever they want. And unfortunately, I will say currently in Pennsylvania, we're falling very far behind in consumer protection. We're almost going the other direction with regulatory rules and things like that that are really not protecting the individual anymore. So it's definitely in an uphill battle. I hate to be such a Debbie Downer about it, but this is real life stuff. We don't have federal oversight. We don't have federal funding. So we don't have federal research. All of these things. We don't have federal money dedicated to treatment, right? To prevention, any of that stuff. So we have a long way to go.
1: Do you see any movement coming in that in the next coming years? Do you think it'll get better soon? Or
2: I sure hope so. I really do. I mean, there are some groups out there, a lot of advocacy groups. I think when the research is released and it's showing how much harm we're causing, I know that parents are getting really fed up. It's just how loud of a voice can we have at a federal level is really the issue. There is a bill that is trying to be pushed through Congress and Senate. But we know how that is at the time of an election. That usually doesn't go anywhere.
1: So circling back to what I mentioned at the beginning of this conversation, that I see gambling advertisements everywhere on TV, what are some of the impacts of the marketing tactics used by gambling companies and sports bettors? Specifically, the customized free play deals. I read something about how like problem gamblers are targeted by the apps with deals to reel them back in.
2: How does
1: that affect the landscape of problem gambling?
2: Well, I can't say that I know firsthand because I don't work for the gambling industry, so I don't know kind of inside what they do. But what we do know are a couple different things. We know that free play is never free, right? And that most individuals, if you ask them when they download an app, do they read the terms and agree the terms when they download an app, or do they just quickly hit "I agree"? So free play is a little bit like that. What do I have to do to get this free play? I've had clients tell me, I chased $1,000 of free play, but the fine print said I had to gamble 14 times that amount in a 9-day period in order to get my money. Now, I don't know if that's 100% true, but just let's take 50% of it, right? If you're trying to get $1,000 free, you had to gamble $14,000 of your own money to get $1,000. And you had to do it in a very short amount of time. Is that really free? Right? And that's the fine print that a lot of individuals, when I'm working with them, they said, that's what I was in a trance. I was kind of hooked. Of course, I wasn't reading the fine print, didn't notice anything about it. I've also had people say, they tried to stop gambling for a while and they were given a phone call or an email from someone within the platform saying, I noticed you haven't been gambling in a while. I just put $1,000 on your account.
1: Wow.
2: Okay. So to me, I would use the word predatory, right? It's unfortunate. Now, with all the technology out there, with all the algorithms and everything we know about AI, it's much easier to detect when someone might be problematic in their betting. But what does the industry, the companies do about it? Well, there's no regulations to tell them what to do about it. So you can talk to five different industry, gambling companies, and hear five different ways that they say that they don't want problem gamblers. But what we don't really know for sure. It's kind of all happens in a box that we don't know about.
1: Yeah, all you really see is the little text at the bottom, which is like, call 1-800-GAMBLER.
2: And that is a regulation. In Pennsylvania, 1-800-GAMBLER has to be shown at a certain font size relative to the other font size of any promotional things. You'll see that pretty much in the brick-and-mortar casinos. Where it gets lost is in the online space, because it's inside the app, and it's like, no, we have it in our app, but where is it in the app, right? It's not scrolling along the bottom of the screen of the phone the whole time. So it's even less prominent to see that 1-800-GAMBLER number.
1: One thing that you mentioned earlier is that it's trickier for people to understand gambling addiction because it's not a substance. It's not like smoking or drinking where there's something physically being ingested by people and they're addicted. Can you talk a little bit more to the brain chemistry of gambling addiction and how it actually is similar to those kinds of addictions, even if it's not a physical substance? Yeah. Like, what makes gambling so addictive?
2: Yeah. Well, the psychology of the game is one, how it's designed, just like certain, video games are designed to have a little bit more stickiness or a hook to them. So we definitely know certain ways that games are created will really grab people. It hits the dopaminergic system of the brain. And, we talk about almost like a lab rat, banging that lever to get as much dopamine as possible. When you can place bets constantly, like it's no longer at the beginning of the game, what is your bet for the outcome of the game. It's every single thing that happens. What's the coin toss? Which coach is going to get Gatorade poured on them? I mean, you name it. It's called in-game betting. Think about how quickly you can just keep betting and saying, okay, I lost that one. I got to bet again to try and recover my losses. All of that's hitting the dopaminergic system to the point where it's just a dopamine high that someone cannot mimic any other way. But then there's also the crash. Right. And so then you chase that dopamine hit, that rush again, just like people would chase drugs, just like they would chase getting high. Right. So it actually hits the exact same part of the brain without ingesting the chemical first. And that's what also makes it so similar to other addictive disorders, but also what we would call a hidden addiction, because you just can't see it. You can't smell it. You know, they're not driving funny. They're not walking funny. How do they pass out, right? Too much alcohol, you pass out. Too many drugs, you pass out or overdose. How do you pass out from too much gambling? You run out of money or sheer exhaustion. So you can cause a lot more damage in a shorter amount of time.
1: In terms of the damage caused by gambling addiction, on the person itself, clearly there's financial damage and also mental damage. How about on the people around them? What are some of the negative impacts of gambling addiction on family members or people in their community, as well as the negative impacts of gambling addiction on society as a whole? What's the societal cost of all of this problem, gambling?
2: Well, we don't have any federal research to be able to answer that question. I would love to be able to answer that. We can take from other countries and kind of say this is maybe the direction we're headed. Related to gambling-related harms and suicide out of the UK, they're saying for every individual that dies by suicide, 135 people were affected. That's a large number. So we think about gambling here. When someone is experiencing gambling-related harms, we absolutely know at minimum the family is affected, the friend group is affected, and possibly, maybe some coworkers or work-related individuals or even employment opportunities could be affected. The financial devastation is absolutely number one for many people. That's what gets everybody's attention. That's what people measure almost in terms of severity sometimes. The mental, absolutely mental health related issues. Many, many people are so depressed because of that dopamine crash, as well as the shame and the embarrassment of what has happened. And they think that there's something morally wrong with them because they were supposed to be able to stop or control it. And that's a myth, right? The brain is hijacked just like it is with chemicals, and people can't control. It's almost like they never took care of the brakes on their car, so they don't have brakes when they're ready to stop. Right, so it just keeps going. So there's many areas that are affected to a lesser or greater degree. It just depends on the individual, how long they've been gambling, how compulsively they've been gambling, and what access to funds do they have. Ultimately, we really want to help people before it gets too severe, because for many, they will commit crimes at some point to continue to gamble. They don't mean to commit crimes. They're quote, borrowing from someone when really they're stealing from someone. We call it gambling motivated crime because they're completely motivated to do something or cross the line just to keep gambling in hopes that they will win and recover all their losses, which never happens, and they just keep getting further and further in the hole.
1: Yeah, it seems pretty dire. This is a pretty big problem in America today. To wrap us up for the episode, is there anything that us regular people can do to help combat the problem?
2: Yeah, I love when people ask me that question when I'm interviewed. Have the conversation is what I will tell everyone. You know, talk to your friends, talk to your siblings, like openly talk about gambling. Don't make it a taboo conversation, and literally feel confident enough if you see a friend or a loved one that you really believe is gambling more at risk or very risky, say something. You don't know how much they might be crumbling on the inside, and they're just waiting for at least one person to say, I'm here for you. Let's get help together. What do you need? So have the conversation is the best way to break the stigma and end the silence.
1: Well, on that note, thank you so much for joining us today on Forbes Avenue, Jody. 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Have a good one.
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Well, hello there, everybody, and welcome to another exciting episode of Whiskey Before Breakfast Radio, or the Roots Program, depending on where you are listening. I am Mando Richard, and I've got a pretty fun show lined up for today. We'll start off on the liquored up side of the family, like we usually do. We'll close on the gospel side of the family, like we just about always do. And in between, chaos shall reign. Let's start off by having Dan Gellert and Brad Leftwich give the fiddler a dram.

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1: This is Thor, the Metal Avenger. When I'm not on tour destroying stages around the world and partying like the party never ends, I'm enjoying a little whiskey before breakfast with Mando Richards.

Annie Caps from Annie and Rod Caps sent me an email reminding me that she and her husband Rod Caps on Jason Denny did a fine version of my theme song Whiskey Before Breakfast back in 2011 from their release Take Me to the Fair. And that's what you're listening to in the background while I tell you about that five song set with which we opened today's episode of Whiskey Before Breakfast or the Roost Program. Dan Gellert and Brad Lefwich got us started with Give the Fiddler a Dram from an anthology of music that had been out on the Merrimack label back in the 1990s and 1980s, mostly cassette tapes, as I recall. The Merrimack Anthology, deep in old-time music. That anthology came out in 1996. Then we heard from the Sweet Smell Mountain Boys and Kenny Hall doing Patty, Won't You Drink Some Cider? Recorded live at the Berkeley Folk Festival out in California in the early 1970s, and that's from a Smithsonian release called Village Out West, the Lost Tapes of Alan Oakes that came out in 2021. And then I stuck in Ernie Ashworth, who is, to my knowledge, the only rocket scientist who ever been on the Grand Ole Opry. And he gave us She Don't Drink, She Don't Smoke, But She Lies, and that's from his 1999 record, Grand Ole Opry 35th Anniversary Collection. Yeah, and then we close down with two songs from the Louisiana tradition. Nadine Landry and Sammy Lind. Stephen Sammy Lind gave us Parlez-nous au Bois, Let Us Talk About Drinking, from their 2010 record, Granddad's Favorite. And the last thing was Courtney Granger doing La Valse du Bon Boucher, or The Reveler's Waltz, from a Valcour Records compilation I've been known to play things from, called A La Bois, Un Coupe, a collection of Cajun and Creole drinking songs. Let's go drinking. Well, that all fits with Whiskey Before Breakfast. What do I have up next? Oh, I haven't pushed all the right buttons to do it, but you're going to hear something new from Anik Odom once I get over there and push the right buttons. Here we go, from Anik Odom.

Well, my great uncle Ernie built instruments in his shop behind the barn. Using old cedar and walnut wood he found strewn around the farm. Among the stools and tools and sawdust his buddies would gather around. He said, look here, boy, this is how hillbillies really go to town.

0: That's it. That's it. That's right. Come on. Uh-huh. Yeehaw.
1: Well, that was many years ago, that musical memory. Uncle!

Well, that lost song described my house and my life. My friend Bob lives in Delaware. He used to have to wait until his wife was out of the house before he smuggled in another Dobro. But like Jefferson Ross said in that last song, too many guitars. Can't have too many guitars, can't have too many friends. That's from his new record, Low Country Wedding. In the background, you're listening to one of my favorite guitarists from when I was a kid, John Fahey, doing the Last Steam Engine Train. That's from about 1970. Now, what else was that set of music you just heard? Well, I played four new tracks. Anik Odom, joined by Hannah Standiford, gave us How Can I Keep From Singing, a song that Anik found in the archives at the Augusta Heritage Center. It says it goes back to about 1868. And that's from Anik Odom's new record, Linen of Words. Then John Smith gave us Simple As, the title track to his new record. The Heart Collectors gave us Kite Song from their new EP, Twilight Tales, that came out in 2026. And as I said, Jefferson Ross ended that set with Too Many Guitars from his new record, Low Country Wedding. Well, Maggie from Michigan and Annie from Montlebo have both commented on some of the Cajun songs I've played. Here's another one.

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On the banjo, pardon me. And the words are, I picked up mostly from Mama, as house carpenter.

0: home no more. 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
1: Dear John,
0: 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Now Jonah got along in the belly of a whale, Daniel in the lion's den. I know a man, he didn't try to get along, and he won't.

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1: Yeah, John,
0: I've sent your saddle home. Now I went down to the bank this morning, the cashier said with a grin, I feel so sorry for you, Hank, but your wife has done been in, and that's all she wrote.
1: Yeah, John,
0: I fetched your saddle home.

If I talk fast, we can probably fit in a couple more songs, maybe one more song before the mid-show station break. In the background, you're listening to Noam Pikelny play My Mother Thinks I'm a Lawyer from his 2011 record, Beat the Devil and Carry a Rail. The last thing you heard in that set was the Carter Family, recorded in Mace Springs, Virginia in 1927. Single Girl, Unmarried Girl. And before that, from 1951, you heard Hank Williams doing Dear John. And then Doc Watson from 1962 gave you a nice version of The House Carpenter, which came over from the UK, and that's a version that has obviously come out of the hills of the United States. And then from 2000, we began the set with Mark and Anne Savoy doing Danse la Louisiane, the Louisiane Dance. And there, we're up to date. And let's see. I think I'm going to push this button and we're going to hear from Sweet Petunia.

0: you couldn't guess, that song by Sweet Petunia was called I Wanna Run. And it's from their 2026 record, Foggy Mountain Mental Breakdown. Hey, I don't want you to have any kind of mental breakdown. So I do hope you'll return after the station break for more great music here on Whiskey Before Breakfast Radio or The Roots Program.
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0: Hey Nancy, are you sober?
1: 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Are you?
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3: 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I got an announcement here from the Allegheny County Emergency Management Council. 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
0: I don't usually get too topical on Whiskey Before Breakfast Radio or The Roots Program, depending on where you're listening. But this next set is sort of topical. It's going to begin with a track called I Don't Want Your Billions, Mister, from David Scott Weaver.

in the background, you're listening to the Modoc Rounders play Rye Straw from the 2016 record Home Music. And that's Jesse Pearson on the fiddle and Kim Johnson on the banjo, David O'Dell on the bass. And I think Jesse Pearson also played the guitar on this track. Anyway, hope you enjoy it. And we just had a set of rather topical songs here on Whiskey Before Breakfast Radio, where the Roots Program, we began with David Scott Weaver redoing I Don't Want Your Millions, Mister, and rewriting the words and coming out with I Don't Want Your Billions, Mister, a single from last year. And then John Flynn gave us a single, American Dissident, from this year. And then Abby Gardner gave us Bob Dylan's Masters of War from her 2025 record, Don't Think Twice. That's just a little gentle reminder, within 7 days of when you hear this, Robert Zimmerman, a.k.a. Bob Dylan, will be having another birthday. And then the last thing you heard in the set was down to the coal mining territory. Jeanette Williams, along with Zeb Snyder, Scott Freeman, Samantha Snyder, Brian Grimm, Edwin Lacey, and Bud Snyder, doing Come All You Coal Miners from that compilation that came out in 2011 called Close Kin. There's not that much topical in this next set. It's just all stuff that I really enjoy, that is either new or that came to my attention recently. And it's going to start with a track from Farris and Jason Romero's upcoming album.

Our musical bed this time is from friends of the program, Appalachia, APPALASIA. That's Jeff Berman, Sue Powers, and Mimi Young. And they're joined here by bassist Jeff Grubbs as well on a composition Mimi calls Four Hills. And this is from their 2015 record, Cargo. And this is what you'll listen to while I tell you about the last set of music and get you set up for the gospel set. We open and close that last set with tracks from Ferris and Jason Romero's new record, These Are the Days That Turn Into Years, which is due out in June of 2026. We began the set with Big Time World, and we closed the set with Last Call. And Ferris and Jason have added Trent Freeman on the fiddle and Patrick Metzger on the bass to this record. So I think the whole record's going to be a whole lot of fun. So as I said, we start with Ferris and Jason Romero doing Big Time World. And then Connie Converse from back in about 1956 did Playboy of the Western World, and that's on a 2023 compilation of her work called Musics, M-U-S-I-C-K-S. Then Joe Newberry and April Virch gave us Turtle Dove from their new record, Blessing on the Wing. And then we went back to 1968 for Gene Ritchie doing Shady Grove from her Folkways record, Marching Across the Green Grass. As I said, the last thing in the set was Ferris and Jason Romero doing Last Call, also from their new record that will be coming out in June of 2026, These Are the Days That Turn Into Years. Let's say we get started with our gospel set. It's going to start off by going back to 1961 for the original Blind Boys of Alabama.

Well, I certainly hope you have enjoyed today's episode of Whiskey Before Breakfast or The Roots Program. Depending on where you are listening, I'm Mando Richard, and when I tell you about our gospel set, then I'll skedaddle on out of here. We began with the original Blind Boys of Alabama doing He's Sweet I Know from back in 1961. And then Sarah Groves gave us When the Saints from her 2013 record Tell Me What You Know. And then Patti LaBelle from back in 2006 did You Pray Today? That's available on lots of different things. I played it from a spring 2009 sample that UMCG label put out. And then you heard from the San Antonio Vocal Arts Ensemble, Savae, S-A-V-A-E, doing I'm Gonna Cry to a City, a traditional Southern gospel song from their album, Revival Tonight. Hey, thanks everybody for having tuned in to Whiskey Before Breakfast or The Roots Program. I am Mando Richard, and believe me, I look forward to seeing you again next week on your radio. 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
0: 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And don't forget the Three Rivers Art Festival. It's running from June 5th through June 14th. And it's going to have a grand opening at Arts Landing, an outdoor civic space in Pittsburgh's Cultural District. And there's more information, I'm sure, online. 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Tonight at the Roboto Project at 7:30 p.m., Star Funeral will be headlining with Absent Eyes, My Janitor Brenda, and The Give and Take. Tomorrow, the 21st, at the Poetry Lounge at 7 p.m., Sisters Bean and The Long Hunt. Friday, the 22nd, at the Funhouse at Mr. Small's at 8 p.m., World Goth Day Party, featuring Take Me With You, Millie Dredd, Erica Scary, DJ Kelly A, and Bedlam Boy. Saturday the 23rd at 8 p.m. at the Funhouse, Mr. Small's Sam Jamwich with Bucket of Puppies. And skipping ahead to Wednesday the 27th at the Bottle Rocket at 8 p.m., it'll be Tim Kasher with Old Canes. And skipping way ahead to June 12th at Acoustic Music Works, it'll be Wake Robin along with Ellen Goshen and a set of Crankies, Old Fashioned Panoramas. 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Submit notices at least 2 weeks in advance of the event date and be sure to include the venue, artist name, or event title, date, time, and a short description.

Well, you got to hear more of our theme song than usual here on the Black Diamond Show. I'm Mando Richard, and buckle up. We're got about 53 minutes of bluegrass music for you. Want to start off with something relatively new from the Traveling McCoys.

Our musical bed is Don Reno, Bill Harrell, and the Tennessee Cut-Ups doing Reno Ride. And this is from a compilation. I think it came out on CMH in 1976 called The Don Reno Story. So, why you listen to this? Let me tell you about our opening set of music here on The Black Diamond Show. Everything came from the 2020s. We started off with Junior Sisk doing I Want to Be Where You Are, joined there by Heather Berry from his record Lost and Alone from 2021. And then Nate Lee led his band in Tobacco from his Wings of a Jetliner record, which came out in 2020. And then Gina Britt gave us Dear Departed, and she was joined there by Jason Carter. And that's from her 2025 record, Streets, Rivers, Dreams, and Heartaches. And then from Starlet and Big John's 2022 record, Living in the South, you heard Highway 58. And the last thing in the set was from Larry Sparks' new record, Way Back When. Just came out in 2025, in the fall. And you heard him doing Hank Williams' Tennessee Border.

In the background, you're listening to Murphy Henry on the banjo and Becky Buller on the fiddle, Randy Miatke on the mandolin, Didi Weiland on the guitar, and Pittsburgh's own Trisha Brugno on the bass. This is from Trisha's new record, Bluegrass Love Songs, and this is their version of Ralph Stanley's Clinch Mountain Backstep. Now, what else was in that set of music here on the Black Diamond Show? We began with Mac Martin and the Dixie Travelers, Doing My Time, from a release live at Walsh's Lounge, 1971 and 1972. It came out in 2019. And then Sister Sadie gave us Baby You're Gone from their 2024 record, No Fear. And then we heard from the Stanley Brothers doing Hey, Hey, Hey. Back in about 1959, I played it from a compilation of their music back on the Columbia label. And then Buzz Busby gave us Who's Red Wagon? I played it from Going Home, which came out in 2003. But I'm pretty sure that performance was a little bit earlier than that. And then you heard from Joe Val and the New England Bluegrass Boys doing Some Broken Hearts Never Mend from their 1979 Rounder record, Bound to Ride.

Well, we've heard from Christian Brugno. We've visited Walsh's Lounge. Let's hear from another Pittsburgh area institution, Steve Ludwig and the Casual Hobos, from their 2020 EP called Down the Deepest Shade of Blue. Here comes Steve Ludwig and the Casual Hobos. Don't leave early from the party.

Well, I sure hope everybody who's been tuned in has enjoyed today's episode of the Black Diamond Show. I'm Mando Richard, and before I skedaddle out of here, I better tell you about those six songs you just heard in our last set of music. Three secular and three gospel numbers. We start off with Steve Ludwig and the Casual Hobos from the Pittsburgh area doing Don't Leave Early from the Party from their 2020 EP Down in the Deepest Shade of Blue. Then we went out to Oklahoma for Bill Grant and Delia Bell. And Delia Bell doing the lead singing there on No One Else from their 1981 record Rolling. And then we went to 1964 for Red Allen, Frank Wakefield, and the Kentuckians doing Sweetheart, You Done Me Wrong from an old Folkways record just called Bluegrass, as I said, from 64. And then we heard three gospel numbers. Volume 5 gave us River of Jordan from their record Down in a Cell. Then the Charlie Sizemore Band gave us Good News When I Die. Isn't that a fun one? That's from his record Good News. I think it came out in 2007. And the last thing we heard was the Wilson Banjo Company doing Colors of My Life from their 2021 record 6 Degrees of Separation. Well, before we have 6 degrees of separation, I'll just tell you thank you all for having tuned in to the Black Diamond Show. I am Mando Richard. I sure hope you enjoyed this set of bluegrass music. And I look forward to seeing you again next week on your radio.

And thank you, Richard, for another great 3 hours of music. And you're listening to WRCT Pittsburgh, and it's time for Beeler Street. And we're going to start off with some Bo Diddley, and then a few by Bob Dylan. It's his birthday this week. And a few by Neil Young.

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Well, it's up in the morning trying to find a job of work. 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

0: If the world was crazy, you know what I'd eat? 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And that's what I'd eat if the world was crazy. 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And I'd read a paper of peppermint news. I'd call the boys Susie. I'd call the girls Harry. 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When I'd meet somebody, I'd say, goodbye, Joe. And when I was leaving, then I'd say, hello. And the greatest of men would be silly and lazy. So I would be king if the world was crazy.
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It's called Don't Let It Bring You Down. 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

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This is Beaver Street. I'm Mr. K. Right now in the background, we're listening to Aurelia Ann Cohen with a song called Carry It With You from the Magnolia Sessions. And I think she will be in town later on in June. And we'll get you more information on that later when it comes available. 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

If I had a Brontosaurus, I would name him Horace or Morris. But if suddenly one day he had a lot of little Brontosauri, I would change his name to Laurie.

Mark Twain said, "Those of you who are inclined to worry have the widest selection in history." Why complain? Try to do something about it. You know, it's going on 9 months now since I decided that I was going to declare that I am a candidate for the presidency of the United States. Oh, yes, I'm going to run. We shopped around for a party. Well, I looked at the Republicans. Decided talking to a conservative is like talking to your refrigerator. You know, the light goes on, the light goes off. It's not going to do anything that isn't built into it. And I'm not going to talk to a conservative anymore, and I talked to my damn refrigerator. Working for the Democratic Party now, that's kind of like rearranging the deck chairs on the Titanic. So I created my own party. It's called the Sloth and Indolence Party. I'm running as an anarchist candidate in the best sense of that word. I have studied the presidency carefully. I have seen that our best presidents were the do-nothing presidents. Millard Fillmore, Warren G. Harding. When you have a president who does things, we are all in serious trouble. If he does anything at all, if he gets up at night to go to the bathroom, somehow, mystically, trouble will ensue. I guarantee that if I am elected, I will take over the White House, hang out, shoot pool, scratch my ass, and not do a damn thing. Which is to say, if you want something done, don't come to me to do it for you. You gotta get together and figure out how to do it yourselves. Is that a deal?

And in the background, you're listening to the Pogues with Metropolis. And before that, we heard Utah Phillips with his track called Candidacy from the Past Didn't Go Anywhere, a record he did with Anya Franco. We also heard some Midnight Oil, Bruce Springsteen, The Horseflies, and Steely Dan before that, along with Blossom Deary with Figure Eight from the Schoolhouse Rock CD. We also heard something from Ray Pelletier, a song called Eileen from the Pittsburgh Songwriter Circle. I think that was from 2022. And we heard The Meters also earlier in the show. And after this, to wrap things up, we're going to hear a song called Fun by Shayna Hayes. That's a new song from her album Kindergarten Heart. And then we'll end up with some Beth Orton to finish off the show. Again, you're listening to WRCT Pittsburgh. This is Bueller Street with Mr. K.

we're about to the end of our show here. Thank you for listening. Again, this is Beeler Street every Wednesday at 2, and the rerun is Tuesdays at 2, so Tuesdays and Wednesdays at 2 o'clock. 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

0: That was Ecometric with Lost in Thought from Deep Forest Music. Before this, Liminal Drifter with Sunday Raw from Cowboy Pilgrim. I'm DJ Firefly. 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
1: 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Eric Hilton before that with Behind My Eyes, the reprise from A Sky So Close. And right now you're listening to Love Tempo with the tune Never the Same from There Is a Light. I'm DJ Firefly. 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

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Before this, we heard Bondi Not Bondi with Touch My Soul. I'm DJ Firefly. 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

0: Yeah, this is Ziggy Marley, and you're listening to WRCT in Pittsburgh, you know? 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

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It's Sean Watson. You're listening to A Minute Pause. It is my show. Happens every Tuesday, 10 a.m. until 2 p.m. You may be in between those 2 hours, those 4 hours right now. You just heard the Winstons, Color Him Father from Metro Media 45. Before that, Keep Running Back by Bob and Earl. You heard Night Owl by Wilson Pickett and started the hour off with a favorite of the show, Rock Creek Park by the Blackbirds. So that was the long version. I don't usually play the longest version of that song. Anyway, a couple things to tell you. 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Tune in to 8 Miles High with Nick and Andy every Tuesday at 9 p.m. All right, just a short one to get back into the music. 1 o'clock, you have the radio and music calendars. And up next, the main ingredient, Everybody Plays the Fool. I'll tell you about more stuff in about half an hour. Here on WRCT Pittsburgh, it's Sean Watson. 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

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You're listening to A Minute Pause here on WRCT Pittsburgh, 88.3 FM. You just heard Prince, All the Critics Love You in New York. Eddie Grant with Time Warp. Before that, Follow the Leader by Parliament Funkadelic. Joe Tex by Buddy Miles. 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And started that set off with Everybody Plays the Fool by Main Ingredient. Just one thing to read you here on for the show, I guess. 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All right, just a few more before we get to the radio and music calendar. Sharon by David Bromberg next. Alice Cooper, It's Hot Tonight, and the Jaggers. Here on A Minute Pause with Sean Watson.

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All right, the music calendar. Today being Tuesday, April 21st in the year 2026, 7 p.m. at the Courts in Polish Hill. We have Sublet, EKGs, Clobberin' Time, and Mandatory Abortion. Thursday, April 23rd, 6 p.m. at Roboto, Curse Words, Shot Clock, City Mouse, Murder of Jays, and Toy. This Friday, April 24th, 2026, 8 p.m. at The Pitch, you have The Dirty Notion and The Skylarks. And 8 p.m. at Brillo Box, The Elastics, Zinnia's Garden, Warning Sounds, and Live Visuals by Michi Tapes. Saturday, April 25th, 2026, 6 p.m. at Preserving is Laura Jane Grayson Band with Lung and Black Guy Fox. And also Saturday, April 25th at 8 p.m. at the Shred Shed, Dead Sky, Death Gasp, Victim in Pain, and Complete Effort. That's the Bill Chamberlain benefit. Sunday, April 26th, 2026, 7 p.m. at the Polish Hell, Oubliette, Cemetery Girls, Heavy Smoker, and Lava. Wednesday, April 29th, 2026, 7 p.m. at 222 Ormsby is Poison Ruin, The Surfs, Cruel Stir, and United Stare. Thursday, April 30th, 8 p.m. at Brillo Box, Wolf Eyes, Farrah Fawcett, and Fuzz Fiend. 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It's the Friends of SOS stage, I believe, for Millvale Music Festival. Would be Submachine, Mud City Manglers, Royal Honey, Love Dumpster, The Jaded Lips, Liz Berlin, God's Green Apples, and The Conspiracy Theory, as well as Right on Warriors. Same night, Friday, May 15th, 7 p.m. at 222 Ormsby is the Mopar Stars with X-Pilots and United Stare. And 8 p.m. on the same night at Jurgles is CKY, Nine Sundays, and Bloomfield Pest Control. 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June 9th, 2026 is a Tuesday, 8 p.m. at the Rock Room, The Uncouth, Last Protocol, and DJ Drago. Sunday, June 14th, 2026, 7 p.m. at Rock Room, Hub City Stompers, Antagonizers, ATL, The Bad Ups, Last Protocol, and DJ Soulful Fella. A lot more coming up in June and July, including some early warnings. July 14th, 2026 is a Tuesday, 7 p.m. at Bottle Rocket, Generation Suicida with Lucy.
and just announced in August the 20th through the 23rd is Skullfest 16 with Deathside, Deviated Instinct, Final Conflict, The Mau Maus, Poison Ruin, Iconoclast, Vitamin X, No Time, Effigies, Stepmother, Drop Dead, Poison Ruin, Nuevo Testamento, Lifeless Dark, plus many, many more. If you represent a Pittsburgh-related musician, band, or venue and would like us to list your events in our music calendar, please send an email with all the details, date, time, place, and performers to music-calendar@wrct.org. All right, going to get back into the music here on the show. 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Next up, got an old Pink Floyd song called The Summer of 68. Written by Rick Wright, and a Puka song, as well as a Wimple Winch song, Fantastic DJs, and then some more popular rock stuff for a couple songs, and some underground stuff, including punk at the end, the very end of the show. So you got that going for you here on 88.3 FM WRCT Pittsburgh.

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Joyride into jail, as it breaks through the wall. Teen Roland and I, headed in a fluorescent light. White lights digging my brain.

All right, that's it for the show. Thanks for listening, everybody. All right, have a good week. Sean Walton, you're listening to A Minute Pause. 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

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It is 7 o'clock. That means it's time for the radio calendar, in which we tell you some things going on in our fair city of Pittsburgh. Like the fact that the Carnegie Library of Oakland will be hosting the Pittsburgh Book Fest on May 30th. It's an annual festival for book lovers by book lovers that brings dozens of nationally renowned authors to the region. The event showcases author talks, book signings, live poetry readings, and an exhibition area full of bookstores, comic shops, publishers, and literary groups. For kids, there's activities like bookmaking, writing in Braille, story time sessions, and puppet shows. More information and registration is at PittsburghBookFestival.org. And the Three Rivers Arts Festival is a celebration of the arts in Pittsburgh, attracting thousands of guests from the region and beyond. For live music, dance, and artist market, gallery exhibitions, family activities, and more. The event runs for 7 days, June 5th through the 7th, and June 11th through the 14th, spanning 2 weekends with a short midweek pause. The festival has remained free and open to everyone since its founding in 1960. The 2026 festival will mark the grand opening of Arts Landing, a outdoor civic space in Pittsburgh's cultural district. The space features a lawn and permanent stage, public art, a play area, and public restrooms. The Allegheny County Summer

Concert Series presents free concerts twice a week, June through August. On Fridays, they're at the South Park Amphitheater with the Heartwood Acres Park Amphitheater hosting on Sundays. 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No tickets are needed. More information is online at AlleghenyCounty.us. And founded in 1988, the Pittsburgh Banjo Club is an all-volunteer band and organization that uses banjos, trumpets, tubas, and bass to perform popular music from the 1920s and 1930s. The Pittsburgh Banjo Club rehearses at the Allegheny Elks Lodge, number 339, which is located in Pittsburgh's north side. Rehearsals happen every Wednesday at 8 p.m. Food and refreshments are available. Reservations must be made by Tuesday at 5 p.m. for each Wednesday event. You can do that by giving them a call at 412-321-1834. Moving on to the concert list, some other music that you can go listen to in our fair city. Tonight at Roboto Project, Star Funeral is playing along with Absent Eyes, My Janitor Brenda, and the Give and Take. It's probably too late if you're hearing this in Pittsburgh right now, but Aranzi Pazuzu is playing at the Westside Bowl in Youngstown. They're playing along with Wayfarer. Should be a real good show. Theoretically, it starts at 7, so maybe if you got in the car right now, you might get there in time. Maybe not. Monsters of the Week is playing at the Green Beacon Gallery tonight, along with Mogwo, Cherry Drop, Colossus, and Frank Lloyd Wrong. Actually, in town, Via Gresham is playing at Brillo Box along with Diabolic Oath and OIL. Let's see, tomorrow, Sisters, Bellavar, and The Long Hunt will all be playing at Poetry Lounge. Carsey Blanton and Nathan Evans Fox will be at Thunderbird. Bottle Rocket is hosting Mark William Lewis along with Ivy Knight. Government Center is hosting Tough Pill number 58. Live improvised music from A Cottage, Radium Girl, Hesperus, and Belcher, Bendel, Farkas, Parker, Wideman, Zeth. I'm probably mispronouncing at least part of that, because I usually do. Let's see, Between the Buried and Me are at the Roxian on Thursday night, along with Imperial Triumphant. Public Acid and Act Up are playing at West Penn Skate Park on Thursday night. I think the Kron might also be playing, but the flyer is confusing. It's confusing. Misophonia, Decide Today, Funeral, Parade of Roses, Lilac Web, Blood Noise, and DJ Cutups are all playing at Club Pittsburgh tomorrow night. Roger Humphreys and RH Factor will be playing at Con Alma on Thursday night. On Friday, Benevolence Lost will be at Green Beacon Gallery along with Dark Entity, Bearhammer, and Rushing the Growler. Fungus Books is hosting Harsh Noise in the Smut Room, featuring Celebrity Sex and Bestiality Network. Let's see. My Wife's an Angel, Mujeria, Kitba, and Heaven on Earth are all playing at the Hippo House on Friday. Rope Trick, Rated I, Flash Thunder, and Lace Boys are all at the Brillo Box on Friday. Southern Culture on the Skids is at Thunderbird. Mini Beast Shadow Riot will be at Tech 25 along with Business Pants. Feaster Toy and Catatonia will be at 222 Hornsby. Funhouse at Mr. Smalls is hosting World Goth Day Party, which is featuring Take Me With You, Millie Dredd, Erica Scary, DJ Kelly A, and Bedlam Boy. On Saturday, the Wharf
before six rolls into, well, rolls into, is happening at the Green Beacon Gallery, featuring Polka Maniacs, the book club, Rising Seas, Fake Grave, the Rector's Garage League, Infinite IKEA and Snare, East Coast Envy, I Am the Lizard Queen, and Sweetheart Grip, and Britney Spear. That all kicks off at 1:30 in the afternoon. 1:30 in the afternoon. 1:30. Sam Jam, which will be at the Funhouse at Mr. Small's on Saturday, along with Bucket of Puppies. Weirdly, that's all we have for Saturday. On Sunday, Thank You Scientist is at Spirit Hall. Combat, Quarter Zip, and A Loner will be at Bottle Rocket. Thin Mountain is doing a 12-hour immersive Wall of Noise performance, starting on Sunday at 10:45 a.m. That's happening at Green Beacon Gallery. Let's see what else. Animals as Leaders will be at Preserving Underground on Sunday, along with Night Versus. Let's see. Temple Witch, Emerald Rage, Iron Brigade, and Iron Flame will all be at the Government Center on Sunday. Lucy, Painted Dog, and Snarling Dogs will be at the Rock Room on Sunday. Loam, Not Worth Asking, and Mutate Often are playing at Roboto Project on Sunday. I think I should wrap it up, but I should remind you that Cryptocy, Necrot, Fulci, and Blood Monolith will all be at Preserving Underground on Tuesday the 26th. 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

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Blah, blah. 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I cannot. You just heard You Do Right, Population 2, and Nolan Potter all teaming up for a song called La Perla. Bena before that with the After Evermath from their Orcos LP. Started off with a big chunk of Sun O's Hello Sophist song from their Oracle LP. So, yeah, it's about 15 minutes until 8 o'clock. 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